0: website, but did not give details. It said its misalignment disclosure practices need to expand for this, quote, new phase of model capabilities. And it's working on a framework for when and how to report when AI goes off script. John Ruwitch, NPR News.
1: You're listening to NPR News. Israel has launched deadly strikes in Lebanon, leaving at least 11 people dead after days of attacks that Lebanon says mean Israel is trying to push farther into the country. Lebanon says in the past 3 days, the Israeli strikes have killed at least 27 people and wounded dozens of others. It's one of the deadliest waves of attacks since the U.S. brokered ceasefire that has been repeatedly violated as Israel strikes Lebanon and Hezbollah fires drones at Israeli troops. In Germany, the Alternative for German Party has declared victory after winning 43.8% of the vote in the first of several regional elections this fall. As Esme Nicholson reports, the result puts the far-right party within reach of power at the state level for the first time since World War II.
2: The AfD, which ran a campaign centered on the policy of remigration or mass deportation of immigrants, more than doubled its share of the vote in the small eastern state of Saxony-Anhalt compared to 5 years ago. Chancellor Friedrich Merz's centre-right Christian Democrats more than halved their share of the vote. The CDU candidate in the state, Sven Schulze, congratulated the AfD and said, "Some say this is a dark day for Saxony-Anhalt. I call it democracy." The man hoping to become Germany's first AfD state governor, 35-year-old Ulrich Siegmund, told public broadcasters ARD that the results sent a very clear signal to Berlin. But falling just short of a majority, the AfD will need support to form a government. Most parties refuse to work with a party that German domestic intelligence considers anti-constitutional. For NPR News, I'm Esme Nicholson in Berlin.
1: And I'm Janine Herbst, NPR News in Washington.
3: 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The founder of The Bulwark lays out her playbook for defeating authoritarian populism. Available wherever books are sold.
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4: And the time now is 6:07 on the dot. 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Let me get your weather forecast dialed up here. And away we go. It is 75 degrees right now in the Heber Valley. It is 67 degrees right outside the studios of KPCW in beautiful downtown Park City. And what a day it has been, from parades and music in the park and just all in all good celebrating. Even our very own Randy Barton, who is the brainchild behind the Local View and made it all happen for us, was on a camel today. Incredible. So it has been quite a day for Park City. We are having a beautiful evening as well, and we're going to roll into a couple more beautiful days here. Mostly clear with a low around 48 for this evening. Tuesday sunny with a high near 75 degrees. Tuesday night mostly clear with a low around 48. Wednesday brings us sunshine and a high near 79 degrees. And Wednesday evening, partly cloudy with a low around 51. So beautiful days ahead of us as well. And we're just going to take a quick peek, an overview of what's happening out there as far as your roadways. And it does look really great out there. If you see something else, let me know at 435-655-8255. But as far as I can see in the Wasatch back, things are moving along pretty great in our communities. All right, let's get back into the music on the Local View as we wrap it up here in just a few. It's Mysterious Ways. This is U2 Thanks for listening.

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1: And you are listening to KPCW Park City. Thank you so much for making the local view a part of your day. We sure do appreciate you. And it's about ready for that time, I guess, for me to head on out of here. It's probably good at this time. I am happy to be out in the world with you, and I can't wait to see you back here tomorrow morning for This Green Earth. So I hope that you tune in for that. And I hope that you all have such a wonderful Monday, September 7th, 2026. You know, it's the only September 7th, 2026 that you get. So please make it a great one out there. And have a wonderful evening. I've got Van Morrison queued up for you into the Mystic. And like I said, Frank's going to take over the controls. And all is going to be right with the world. So take care, and we'll see you later.

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2: In New York, I'm Sabri Benishore, in for Kai Rizdal. It is Monday, September 7th, and we are glad to have you with us. We say it all the time on this show, the engine of the U.S. economy, the force that has kept it chugging along through tariffs and wars and more wars and natural disasters, is the U.S. consumer. However, the engine that's keeping a lot of the U.S. consumers chugging along is credit. Just how much are they leaning on credit? Well, we're going to find out tomorrow when the Federal Reserve reports numbers for July. We do know it has been on something of a roller coaster recently. Down in May, up in June, Marketplace's Stephanie Hughes reports.
3: Between May and June, our use of revolving credit grew 6%. That's comprised mostly of what we spend on credit cards, which meant
4: consumers are putting more on their credit card to pay for, you know, groceries, gasoline, necessities.
3: Ryan Sweets, chief global economist at Oxford Economics. Those necessities are getting more expensive. Our wages are rising too, though not as fast. And consumers are using credit cards to make up the difference. Now, so far, people generally aren't making payments on those debts on time.
4: Nothing screams that in aggregate, the consumer is under a lot of pressure, but we know that this consumer is very bifurcated.
3: That K again. Higher income households doing well, lower income ones really feeling stretched. And Sweet points out, earlier this year, when the war in the Middle East started, tax refunds helped a lot of people deal with the shock of higher gas prices. But Sweet says those refunds are behind us. Moving forward, people will have to increasingly rely on credit.
4: So then what happens if something else goes wrong? And if we've learned anything over the last decade or so when it comes to U.S. economy, something else is going to go wrong.
3: Still, the increased spending on credit cards is nowhere near the growth back in 2022. St. Olaf College economics professor Ethan Struby points out that back then, credit card usage went up around 15%.
5: We all needed lots of little treats, right? And probably no surprise, that's also when inflation was really high.
3: So people had to pay more to get those treats. Struby says spending on credit cards has moderated since then. What happens next will in part hinge on what the Fed does next.
5: If the Fed raises interest rates, if it raises this federal funds rate target, that does tend to spill over into the credit card rates. It's not perfect. It's not always one for one, but they move in the same direction over time, usually.
3: And when credit card interest rates are higher, it's more expensive to carry a balance. So some people don't use their cards as much. That's according to research from the Boston Fed.
5: You know, maybe they'll borrow from a friend, or they'll do sort of a buy now, pay later type thing, or they'll just spend less money.
3: And that matters, because if they spend less money, that's less demand. And less demand slows down price growth. Of course, it also slows down the economy. I'm Stephanie Hughes from Marketplace.
2: U.S. stock markets were closed today because it's Labor Day. Oil markets, though, very open. We'll have the details when we do the numbers.

0: Consumers, in order to consume, need jobs. And the economy on the whole is providing them more than 160,000 fresh new hires in August. However, not everywhere for everybody. In fact, jobs disappeared in a couple industries, including finance and insurance. In August, that corner of the economy shed 11,000 jobs. So far this year, it's lost 99,000. As Marketplace's Caitlin Tan reports, this has a lot to do with AI.
1: This conversation about jobs and the insurance industry reminds University of South Carolina's Robert Hartwig of the early days of the internet boom.
2: If I went back to 1999, I could have been doing this exact same interview with Marketplace.
1: He says the first online sales portals for insurance worried the industry. People thought insurance agents would become obsolete.
2: Now, here we are 30 years later, and we still have insurance agents.
1: And Hartwig thinks that'll continue. Probably fewer claims adjusters working on fender benders, and AI could handle those. But Hartwig says the industry will still need people to handle more complex situations.
2: We hear about, you know, AIs being tested in a sandbox and managing to escape. Is there a way that insurers can provide insurance protection against those types of rogue behaviors by AI?
1: We don't know yet. Some people are working on it, and they are the ones banks and insurers want to hire.
3: Jobs that require special skills, especially in the cybersecurity area, those are still in high demand.
1: Yelena Shuletseva is with the conference board. She says demand isn't as hot for researchers at banks, which is what she used to do.
3: I see that there's a trend towards a smaller research shop because you could do much more with fewer people.
1: But AI may not be the culprit in some of these job losses. University of Wyoming's Julie Hill has observed the contraction in banking jobs since 2022.
4: And that coincides with a rise in interest rates. And so some of it we think is probably just pressure on the interest margin and profit margins of these types of businesses.
1: And that isn't likely to let up, especially if the Federal Reserve hikes interest rates later this month. I'm Caitlin Tan for Marketplace.

0: Remember all those tariff refunds the government said that it would pay back to businesses after the Supreme Court said a bunch of those tariffs were illegal? Well, those tariff refunds cost the government more than it brought in from new tariffs in the month of May and the month of June and July. We don't have August numbers yet. This is from the Tax Foundation. About 40% of the $166 billion in tariff money that's supposed to go out has not been refunded as of last month, which means a lot of businesses are still waiting for those checks that they are owed. Nate Axvig of Active, a Scandinavian activewear company based in Denver, Colorado, is one of those business owners. Nate, it is nice to talk to you. It's been a minute.
1: It's good to talk to you as well.
0: So I know summer is kind of your slow season, but how are things going?
1: That is putting it well. They're going okay. From a product specific standpoint, we sell a lot of sun shirts. We're in Colorado. The sun is unrelenting. And then we, from a hiking, Red Rocks, outdoorish standpoint, we tend to still make connections, but not like we do during the fall and winter.
0: What is your tariff situation right now?
1: So if you compare it to last year, the rates appear to be about the same. They're just lodged under a different mechanism for charging them. And the reality is, until you get the bill from DHL or UPS, and that tends to be the two shippers that our vendors use, you don't really know what your rates are going to be. There can be estimates. And sometimes the estimate is high, but most of the time it's low. So our first real shipments will start coming in about a week and a half. And what happens is you get an email from DHL or UPS, and they say this amount, and I expect it to be in the 31 to 35% range of your invoice is due now before delivery. Before delivery, yeah, which is, from a cash flow standpoint, is a nightmare. That in the past, DHL and UPS would invoice you, so you would have 2 to 3 weeks to as a cushion, but now it is due before arrival. They won't even release it until you've paid.
0: The first run of tariffs, the IEEPA tariffs, were overturned, and a lot of businesses have said, okay, we applied for a refund and we got it, and that was that. That's not your experience. Have you gotten your refund yet?
1: We've gotten a refund. We roughly calculate our IEEPA tariffs to be at about $27,000 that we paid, and we've received about three back. But, okay, and this is true for many small businesses, we are not the importer of record. For ease, what they do is they list DHL or UPS as the importer of record. So those two companies receive the refunds first from the federal government and then process them and send them back to us. So you're just sort of waiting. And, you know, we had considered giving refunds to people who had bought things that were increased in price due to the tariffs, but we still are waiting for about 90% of the refunds, and I don't know that we're going to get them. I don't know.
0: So we
1: paused that too. Yeah, it is. And I mean, it's not, you know, in post-COVID, unless you're an enterprise customer, you can't really talk to anybody about it. Like, you get into, you know, their phone numbers, but it's this menu tree that goes on forever, and you really never talk to a person. And I mean, I'm also running a business, so I don't have time to focus
0: on hold for 4 hours.
1: Exactly. I'm trying to sell things that we have, that we've already paid the tariffs on.
0: Nate Axvig is the owner of Active Style, based in Denver, Colorado. Nate, thank you so much for coming on.
1: Thanks for having me. And, remember that winter is coming. At least we hope it is.

0: Mexico makes a ton of cars for the global auto industry. GM, Ford, Toyota, they've all ramped up production there. But Mexico's government wants the country to make more cars for Mexicans. It's launched its own line of electric vehicles under the name Olinia, which means movement in the indigenous Nahuatl language. Ted Seifer has more from Mexico City.
1: Mexican President Claudia Sheinbaum personally rolled out a prototype of the Olinia in June. A compact, almost cartoonish-looking box on wheels, the Olinia's appearance is humble, but the ambition behind it is not.
2: Así es que Olinia es la muestra de que México puede ir más allá de ser un simple receptor de inversiones.
1: Sheinbaum said that the Olinia shows that Mexico can be more than a recipient of investment, that it can create its own tech-driven industries from the ground up. The vehicle will cost just under $9,000 and will be chargeable through household outlets. It seats six, but with a maximum speed of about 30 miles an hour and a range of 90 miles per charge, it's geared for local driving, not road trips.
3: I think Olinia is an interesting project.
1: Thomas Carrig is a former executive with Volkswagen Mexico and a consultant on the Mexican auto industry.
3: You're aiming for a low-cost, low-technology vehicle, which is usually not in the portfolio of the automotive industry. Not even the Chinese that are here in Mexico are trying to offer these kinds of cars.
1: Much of the technology under the Olinia's hood, so to speak, will come from China. This comes amid a wave of Chinese imports to Mexico in recent years, including popular electric vehicle brands like BYD. All of this has been a sore point for Mexico's largest trading partner, the United States, which has been pressuring Mexico to clamp down on its trade with China. But to keep the price of the Olinia so low, Mexico may have no choice but to rely on existing Chinese technology. The Olinia, after all, aims to be a car of the people. And history shows that Mexicans may be uniquely drawn to this concept.
4: Volkswagen means the people's car in German. In Mexico and Brazil is where the car really was the people's car.
1: Carlos Pinzon owns the Casa de Volks garage in Mexico City. VW bugs are veritable icons in Mexico, where they are affectionately known as vochos and where they remain fixtures in many working class neighborhoods. But Pinzon is dubious that the time is right for the Olinia in Mexico, not least because EVs are difficult to fix.
4: People who live in this area, they ask me if I know where can they fix an electrical car. I don't have an answer.
1: The first real test of the Olinia's viability will come next summer. That's when the government says the first vehicles will roll off the production line. In Mexico City, I'm Ted Seifer for Marketplace.

0: Coming up.
1: Learned how to knit and cooked every meal. I went to the grocery shopping.
0: Knitting is having a moment, but first, let's do the numbers. Most U.S. markets were closed today in observance of Labor Day. In Europe, Britain's FTSE stepped down 0.1%. France's CAC 40 picked up 0.3%. And Germany's DAX subtracted just shy of 0.2%. One market that was not closed for today's holiday, foreign exchange. The Japanese yen hit a 7-month high. Investors are betting the Bank of Japan will pick up the pace of interest rate hikes. Oil kept right on trading, too. Brent crude bubbled up 0.1%. West Texas Intermediate rose 0.3%. No bond trading today. The yield on the 10-year T-note is 4.78%. 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

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It's an earworm, isn't it? 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
1: This is Marketplace. I'm Sabri Benishour. The U.S. labor force is the 170 million people who are out there working a job or looking for one, making this economy go around. But there is a whole nother group of people who are essential to this economy, even though they do not have jobs. Here's today's installment of our series, Clocked Out.
2: My name is Derek Tisdale. We live in Beaver Creek, Ohio. I am currently the primary caregiver of two children. I've got a four-year-old, just turned four, and I've got one about to turn one this month. My wife is doing a medical residency with the Armed Forces, and we are originally from Texas, and that's where I was a firefighter. And then once we got stationed up here, I decided to leave the fire service temporarily or permanently. We haven't really determined that yet. And that's kind of where I've been the last 2 years. I did look for work for a while. I mean, I looked at teaching with the fire department, but I'd have to travel to do that. I looked at, you know, other fire jobs and stuff. But again, overnight shifts and everything just didn't work with my wife's schedule. There's a weird thing for me, at least, and I think it happens to a lot of people, because we were so conditioned to tying your self-worth to a job or more productivity. I'd spent the first year of my time being a stay-at-home dad as just tasking. I don't know, taking care of the house and the yard and, you know, improving things in the house. Learned how to knit and cooked every meal. I went to the grocery shopping, you know, all that. And I still do most of that anyways. I think I put less pressure on myself to, you know, nail it every time. It's a weird disconnect between I realize what I'm doing is very important, and I'm actually quite proud of it, because I mean, I really care about my children, and this is a great opportunity to set them on a good course. But there's this disconnect, and I really think it's that I was taught as a child that there should be another side to that, that is an economic side. And that's been a bit of a complicated thing to sort out for me, knowing consciously that this is the most benefit I could ever give, and then at the same time not feeling like I'm doing enough. I don't know. It's a weird feeling.
1: That was Derek Tisdale, stay-at-home dadding, sometimes knitting, in Beaver Creek, Ohio. You can hear more from this series and tell us about your own experience in the labor force or out of it at marketplace.org/clockedout.

0: The Camino de Santiago is a Catholic pilgrimage that started in Spain more than 1,000 years ago. There are multiple routes through multiple countries, and they converge in northwest Spain, where they lead to the tomb of the Apostle James inside the Santiago Cathedral. These trails have exploded in popularity. Alexis Marshall recently walked the Camino and shares how all the new foot traffic has affected the economy and the people of northwest Spain.
1: I've been walking since before sunrise, up massive hills, on dirt and gravel paths, through forests with little gurgling streams, and past livestock just waking up for the day. I've gone several miles on an empty stomach with no caffeine, and then I see it, a cafe. Outside are half a dozen other pilgrims enjoying their first food and coffee of the day. Now it's my turn.
2: Hola, buenos días.
1: Inside, Ana María Miras Padrea is pulling espresso shots, making Spanish omelet, and toasting up crusty baguettes. 5 years ago, she left her career in healthcare to open this bar along the Camino. And the pilgrims passing through fuel her business.
3: Y bueno, el Camino de Santiago, en realidad, a Galicia es todo.
1: She says the Camino is everything for the economy in her region of Galicia. And without it, her family probably wouldn't live here. Mari Carmen Fernandez López owns a hostel along the same route. It's a less common trail, known as the Camino Primitivo, or the primitive way. Her family has been working in hospitality in the village of Ocadavo for decades, so she's had a front row seat to the massive increase in pilgrims. 20 years ago, pilgrims passing through her village each year numbered in the hundreds. Last year, there were more than 15,000. And all of those passersby bring money.
4: Si alguien llega al pueblo, hay que pensar que traen tu dinero en su bolsillo.
1: She says if somebody comes through the village, you have to think they're bringing your money in their pocket, even if it's just to buy a Band-Aid at the pharmacy. And that money helps keep jobs in the small town, which has struggled with depopulation. She says the Camino gives these villages life. Not a single person I asked on the primitive way saw any downside to the popularization of the Camino. But that was before this less traveled path merged with the most popular Camino route, the French way. And it was before I crossed into the final 100-kilometer stretch to the city of Santiago. That's when things get busy. Like, so busy that buskers set up spots on the trail. At around kilometer 48, I meet Lourdes López Amboaje. She has been selling organic fruit to pilgrims from a roadside stand for 26 years. She says the Camino's new popularity has fundamentally changed it.
5: Pues mira, lo más triste es que ha bajado mucho el espíritu del camino, el verdadero espíritu del camino.
1: She says the saddest thing is that the true spirit of the Camino has faded, and now it's more tourism than pilgrimage. It's also changed the way she operates her business. She used to leave out boxes of raspberries from her garden and let pilgrims pay on the honor system. She says nowadays, that's not possible.
5: Yo sé que hoy no lo podría hacer.
1: She says there are way more people walking the trail now, and so there's more danger. And these growing pains are felt by everyday residents too. The noise of large groups early in the morning, all the shops that cater to pilgrims over neighbors, and rising housing costs. But those concerns aren't stemming the flow of people each year, who climb the narrow streets into Santiago and pass through a tunnel where there always seems to be a musician playing bagpipes before entering the open plaza and staring up at the monumental church. Last year, more than 500,000 people completed the pilgrimage in Santiago, and this year is on track to eclipse that record. In Santiago, Spain, I'm Alexis Marshall for Marketplace.

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1: This final note on the way out today, this was in the New York Times. Hollywood took in $4.76 billion at the box office this summer. That is a 9% increase from before the pandemic, way back in 2019. So the movies are back, right? Turns out, no. No, that is all just inflation. Ticket sales in the U.S. are actually down 30% compared to 2019. We are just paying a lot more for them or watching at home. Amir Babawi, Caitlin Esch, John Gordon, Noya Carr, Steve Mullis, and Stephanie Seek are the Marketplace editing staff. Kelly Silvera is the news director. I'm Sabri Benishore, and we'll see you tomorrow, everybody.

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4: Republicans are gathering for their first ever midterm convention in Dallas. 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
8: Live from NPR News in Washington, I'm Janine Herbst. Labor Day traditionally marks the unofficial start of the general election campaign, and voting's already getting underway. The first mail-in ballots went out Friday. NPR's Stephen Fowler looks at where both parties stand heading into the final stretch.
9: The party in power tends to lose seats in midterm elections, and this year is poised to be no different. President Trump's second-term agenda and performance is historically unpopular, but the GOP is holding a midterm convention this week in Dallas, hoping to inspire the base and convince independent voters to give them two more years to get things done in Congress. Polls and primary results have shown Democrats are especially motivated to vote, and thanks to Trump's unpopularity and strong nominees in states like Ohio, Texas, Iowa, and Alaska, control of both the House and the Senate could flip this year. Stephen Fowler, NPR News.
8: A privacy group has filed the latest lawsuit to challenge the Trump administration's unprecedented efforts to compile lists of adult U.S. citizens in each state. As NPR's Hanzilo Wang reports, that effort stems from a key part of an order by President Trump that a federal judge found to be likely unconstitutional.
10: Part of President Trump's order that's attempting to restrict mail-in voting calls for U.S. Citizenship and Immigration Services and the Social Security Administration to compile lists of people who the federal government decides are adult U.S. citizens eligible to vote in each state. Those lists were supposed to be available to state officials by September 4th. But according to court filings and two lawsuits led by the Electronic Privacy Information Center and Democratic groups, the Trump administration has pushed back that deadline indefinitely. A federal judge had blocked this project in June after finding the federal agencies have no authority to maintain voter lists or control federal elections, which the Constitution says are left to the states and Congress. But last month, the Supreme Court paused that judge's ruling after finding it was too early for courts to weigh in. Hanzilo Wang, NPR News.
8: Russia is calling this weekend's shuttle diplomacy by White House envoy Steve Witkoff and President Trump's son-in-law Jared Kushner to Moscow and Ukraine's capital Kyiv a, quote, small step toward ending that conflict. But as NPR's Charles Maines reports, the fighting continues.
11: Witkoff and Kushner's travels to the region took place amid an agreed pause in attacks that extended to Moscow and Kyiv. Yet fighting continued elsewhere, with Russia again taking advantage of Ukraine's depleted air defenses and Ukraine again striking oil facilities that have led to gas shortages across Russia this summer. Separately, Russia reported at least 6 people killed in a series of Ukrainian drone strikes, including one that flew directly into an apartment building in the Perm region. The ongoing attacks come as both sides have signaled the war will continue at least through the winter, although the Kremlin said it didn't rule out a return to three-way peace talks with the U.S. and Ukraine at some point. Charles Maines, NPR News, Moscow.
8: And you're listening to NPR News from Washington. As trade talks between the United States and Canada stall, Canadian Prime Minister Mark Carney says retaliatory tariffs on U.S. products start tomorrow, absent last-minute negotiations. This after President Trump imposed an additional 50% tariffs on some $20 billion worth of Canadian products. Carney says the tariffs will target U.S. sectors including steel, dairy, agricultural equipment, and paper. Last week, Trump signed an executive order to rename part of Lake Ontario as Lake America. Well, this long weekend marks the unofficial end of summer. Amid the official start to school around the country, NPR's Janaki Mehta reports she visited an elementary school in Los Angeles to see how they kick off the year.
12: At Michelle Terena Street Elementary, kindergartners are starting the year with some big feelings.
13: I'm excited to learn about kinder.
14: I'm nervous.
13: Excited!
12: That's why Michelle Terena has a long-standing tradition of older and wiser fifth graders welcoming new kindergartners to elementary school. Fifth graders like Gerald Gomez Reyna, who says part of his job is to help the new students with the transition by accessing emotional tools like
15: breathing and quiet safe place and garbage can.
12: What's garbage can?
15: Garbage can is when you throw away feelings if you get sad or mad.
12: And he said the idea is to make sure kindergartners start the year off hand in hand with a built-in friend. Janaki Mehta, NPR News, Los Angeles.
8: And I'm Janine Herbst, NPR News in Washington.
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7: It's 7:06 here at KPCW, currently 64 degrees, going down to 48 tonight, and just looking forward, we're going to have pretty sunny skies all week. Highs are going to be the mid to upper 70s. We're going to top out at 79 on Wednesday and Thursday. And lows are going to be right around 50 each day. So this is pretty excellent weather. And then looking at our friends in Hebert, 70 degrees, dropping down to 45. And they are low to mid-80s, 86 both Wednesday and Thursday. And lows right around 45 to 50 each night. So not much on the precip side. Hopefully some more coming in over the weekend. And then, you know, maybe we'll turn a little bit more fall. We got a big bike race coming up next week. We're going to have a bunch of people in town. It's funny, driving through town, it's quiet. I love sort of coming at the end of Miner's Day. Obviously busy day with the parades and everything else, which everyone seemed to have an amazing time. And now we quiet down just a little bit until we get to Thanksgiving, but like I said, it looks like next weekend will be pretty busy. All right, more tunes, because that's what we do best. Here's a little Crosby, Stills, Nash & Young.

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1: 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That was a little Foo Fighters with Everlong, one of my favorite songs. They're playing down in Vegas and just a couple weeks, believe it or not. Can't wait to go see that. Crosby, Stills, Nash & Young started that one off with Our House. And fall is here, so gather your friends, family, or co-workers to get ready to hit the volleyball courts this fall. PC Mark's Fall Indoor Volleyball League runs Wednesday nights from October the 7th through December the 9th, with games scheduled between 6 and 9 p.m. The co-ed league is open to ages players 18 and up. Register your team today at parkcity.gov/recreation or give them a call at 435-615-5401. More tunes. This is Lou Reed. You broke my heart.

0: Little MJ Lenderman with Wristwatch. Love that song. Billy Strings before that, Burn the Other End. The Backseat Lovers, local band with Killbee Girl. And Lou Reed started that set off with I Love You, Suzanne. At 7:30, it's time for some Lost and or Found, and I love the first one. Park City Rotary. They lost a golf cart amid Binder's Day festivities. If you've seen it, let Roger Goldman know. If you have it, drive it like you stole it. They lost it today. Give them a call, 435-649-9004. He'd like it back, I guess. And then Taggart, let's see, he lost a Rough Wear Pack out bag on the 6th. That was yesterday. Dark gray, large size, is empty, was clipped to his mom's pack, but it fell off at Armstrong Trail before the intersection with Dawn's. 310-463-6825. Of course, all this can be found at kpcw.org.
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1: 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Got a little Black Keys there with Lonely Boy, Counting Crows, Sullivan Street. Eddie Vedder, You Gotta Hide Your Love Away, and the Rolling Stones started that one off with Beast of Burden. If you're looking at something to do on the 19th, Monster Drawing Rally, Kimball, come join this high-energy live art-making event where artists create works in real time. Spectators can watch the creative process unfold and purchase finished pieces on the spot, supporting local artists. Always fun. It's a great way to build your own original art collection. On the 19th, from Kimball, from 3 to 6. Here's some Jerry Garcia Band for you.

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3: Live from NPR News in Washington, I'm Janine Herbst. Israel says it has a plan to set for, quote, an all-out war if violence continues in the occupied West Bank. The statement from Israel's defense minister followed the stabbing of an Israeli in the West Bank and the death of a Palestinian student in a separate incident. NPR's Kerry Khan has more.
4: Defense Minister Israel Katz says if it's determined that a large-scale attack on military and Jewish settlements is about to happen, troops have been instructed to, quote, launch an all-out campaign. That would include targeted killings of senior Palestinian Authority figures and evacuating and occupying security zones, Katz says, as was done in Gaza. Israel's military says an Israeli farmer was stabbed in the West Bank by a Palestinian assailant who was then tracked down and killed. Separately, a Palestinian university student was killed overnight by Israeli settlers, according to the head of the local village council. The U.S. ambassador to Israel has decried the rise in Israeli settler violence against Palestinians as, quote, terrorism. Kerry Khan, NPR News, Tel Aviv.
3: Investigators with the National Transportation Safety Board are in Miami looking into the crash of an Amazon cargo plane that killed five people and injured five others yesterday. NPR's Jacqueline Diaz has more.
5: Investigators have recovered flight data and the cockpit voice recorder from the crashed plane. The broader work by investigators is just getting started. They are expected to stay on scene for a week. That's according to Jennifer Homedy, chair of the National Transportation Safety Board. Based on her latest updates, here's some of what we know. The Amazon Prime cargo plane overran the runway. It crashed into an airline cleaning company van that was carrying seven people, then hit a car before skidding to a stop. Homedy did not comment on the status of those who were injured. Recovery of the victims is still happening. The cause of the crash has yet to be determined. Jacqueline Diaz, NPR News.
3: A new report finds Native American voters are continuing to face major roadblocks to the ballot box. NPR's Hansi Lo Wong has more.
6: Compared to national statistics, states and counties with larger Native American populations are experiencing higher rates of rejected voter registration applications and mail-in ballots. That's according to a report by researchers affiliated with the Native American Rights Fund. They analyzed recent voter survey data from the U.S. Election Assistance Commission and focused on counties where Native Americans make up at least a quarter of the population and states with the most Native American residents, including New Mexico, Arizona, and South Dakota. Researchers recommend expanding automatic and same-day voter registration and doing more voter outreach in areas with larger Native American populations. The report says, quote, full access to the ballot is not simply a matter of civic engagement. It is a matter of sovereignty, self-determination, and equity. Anzi Luong, NPR News.
3: And you're listening to NPR News from Washington. The Trump administration has again asked the Supreme Court to allow the U.S. Postal Service's plan to restrict mail-in voting for the midterm elections. This as government, in an emergency application yesterday, urged the High Court to clear the way for a revised USPS rule on federal mail ballots to fully go into effect. For now, key parts of that plan are blocked by a preliminary injunction that a federal judge in Boston granted last week that replaced an earlier temporary order, which the Trump administration had asked the Supreme Court last week to review. The USPS is a financial supporter of NPR. A century ago, labor unions fought for 8-hour days and a 40-hour work week. Today, they find themselves confronted by AI. As NPR's Andrea Hsu reports, for a movement made up of all kinds of workers, it's complicated.
7: With AI on the rise, labor leaders have been calling for guardrails. They want more transparency into how companies are using AI and more say in what that's going to mean for workers. At the same time, some building trades unions have welcomed the growth of AI, and specifically the boom in data centers. Don Slayman is with the International Brotherhood of Electrical Workers, Local 26. He says his members are flush with work.
8: We haven't seen this kind of growth for skilled tradespeople in generations.
7: The union has called on its members to ask their elected officials to oppose any moratoriums on data centers. Local leaders have increasingly issued pauses on new construction as community concerns have soared. Andrea Hsu, NPR News.
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2: 8:06 here at KPCW. Currently 59 degrees, dropping down to 48 under clear skies. And the week is pretty much the same. We have sunny skies all week. A little bit of clouds here and there, but our high is going to be anywhere from the mid-70s. Topping out at 79 on Wednesday and Thursday and dropping down to 78 on Friday. And then our lows are right around 50 degrees each night. So not too bad. Our friends at Heber, 69 going down to 45. Same thing, 82 tomorrow, then 86 Wednesday and 30, and then 85 on Friday with our lows right around 47, 48 each night. So no rain yet. Looks like maybe on the weekend we'll get some more. And then, of course, we'll get a little cooler temperature. Fall is coming here. Pretty excited about it. So I saw Jack Johnson on Friday with Lake Street Dive. Amazing show. Jack Johnson, always one of my favorites. But he plays this song quite a bit, which I always really liked. Yeah, but this is the Jimmy Buffett version and incredibly important. So let's listen.

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1: 8:16 here at KPCW, a little James Taylor with You Got a Friend. Before that, Jimmy Buffett, Pirate Looks at 40. It's a fabulous song. And if you're looking for something for the kids to do, students 6th through 12th grade, go ahead and register for Thrive. It's a free program launched by Live Like Sam and We Be Well. And it's a preventative mental health initiative that empowers and strengthens youth well-being. Students meet with their cohort via Zoom for one hour a week. Excuse me. Upon completing the program and its requirements, the students will participant will receive $60 research stipend. Go check them out at Live Like Sam. It's an awesome program. All right, little Jimmy Cliff, harder they come.

0: It's a little My Morning Jacket. Jim James, of course, on lead vocals. We just done Our Town a week or so ago. But time waited. Noah Kahan before that with Doors. And Jimmy Cliff started that one off with The Harder They Come. Just about 8:29 here. It's time to take a look at a little lost and or found. And Stefan, he lost a white, gray New York Yankees backpack. Just almost on that one. If Teddy's listening, maybe he took it. He lost it on the 5th on the red bus. Get it back to him. 435-571-6700. And Armand lost a Hydro Flask water bottle, also left on the one red bus from Empire Avenue to Main Street around 9:50 a.m. It's very specific. Doesn't have a local cell phone. If you happen to have an email, go ahead and check it out. It's armdpop7@gmail.com. He'd really like to get that back. Of course, this and so much more can be found at kpcw.org.
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0: get a little. All right, here's some more tunes. This is Weezer. They're coming to Maverick Center on the 15th.

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2: 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I heard a little Kings of Leon with Sex on Fire, J.J. 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Jane's Addiction, Been Caught Stealing, and Weezer. Started that one off with Island in the Sun. And it's that time of year. You're dreaming of powder days? Get ready for the season ahead with Basin Recreation Ski Conditioning Fitness Program. This seven-week training program inside the fieldhouse combines plyometrics, agility drills, balance work, and strength training to improve your fitness and prepare your body for a fun and active winter season. It runs from October the 6th to November the 19th, Tuesdays and Thursdays, from either 6:30 to 7:30 or 7:30 to 8:30. 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
1: 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And Delbert McClinton started that one off with Standing on Shaky Ground. It's 9 o'clock. 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
2: Live from NPR News, I'm Giles Snyder. Federal investigators are looking into why an Amazon cargo jet ran off a runway at Miami International Airport. The crash happened Sunday. Five people were killed. NPR Chandelise Duster reports on what National Transportation Safety Board officials are saying.
3: NTSB Chair Jennifer Homedy said the plane landed and then left the runway. The plane first hit a van owned by a cleaning company that services the airport. We learned that there were seven people inside. She said the van was torn apart. The plane also hit an SUV, mangling the vehicle. But it's still an active recovery scene.
2: The NTSB says the plane's flight recorders have been recovered and that investigators are focusing on whether the plane touched down too late to stop safely. Hurricane Lowell moving north and is set to pass just west of the Hawaiian Islands, but it has started to move eastward toward the islands of Kauai and Niihau. Lowell is a Category 2 hurricane with sustained winds of 110 miles per hour. Hawaii Public Radio's Emerick Kairos reports on preparations across the state.
4: Kauai and Niihau, the two most westward islands, are under a hurricane and high surf warning and could see damaging winds and torrential rain. Oahu, the most populous island located east of Kauai, could feel tropical storm-level impacts. Kauai started seeing heavy rainfall Monday, prompting county officials to close the main access bridge on the island's north shore. Schools and local government offices have been preemptively closed as the worst of the storm is set to hit. The state is still recovering from Hurricane Lala, which brought high winds and catastrophic flooding to the Big Island of Hawaii, killing at least two people. Residents of Kauai felt minimal impacts from Lala, but many residents remember Hurricane Iniki, a Category 4 storm that caused widespread destruction across the island 34 years ago. For NPR News, I'm Emma Kairos.
2: Canada's retaliatory tariffs take effect Tuesday. The counter tariffs are Canada's response to the 50% tariffs President Trump announced this summer on a wide range of Canadian imports. They're being imposed as diesel is selling at a record high at a terrible time for farmers, as Frank Morris of member station KCUR reports.
5: Big farming operations buy diesel by the tanker truckload. The people who run those farms tend to support President Donald Trump. But the spike in diesel prices, thanks to Trump's war with Iran, are straining that relationship.
6: Well, I'm a Republican, and I'm a farmer, and I am pissed.
5: Vance Emke is about to start planting wheat on his farm in western Kansas.
6: We'll probably use about 5,000 gallons to put in the crop. It's just a rapidly escalating cost that you can't do anything about. You just eat it.
5: Emke figures the 60% jump in diesel prices could cost him up to $50,000 this year. For NPR News, I'm Frank Morris in Kansas City.
2: This is NPR News. Lebanon's health ministry says Israeli airstrikes on a village in southern Lebanon killed at least a dozen people on Monday, including two children. The strikes came despite a U.S.-brokered truce between Israel and Iran-backed Hezbollah. The ministry says 11 people were killed when one strike hit a building and that the other strike hit a car, killing a paramedic. The Philippines warning that cuts to U.S. military cooperation with regional partner South Korea could embolden China, but says U.S. commitments to Manila remain strong. The comments come just weeks after President Trump cut short military exercises that had been planned between Seoul and Washington. From Manila, Jan Kamasan-Brumi reports.
7: The Philippines Defense Secretary says China could see the scaling back of military cooperation as an opportunity to become more assertive in the region. That comment comes just weeks after President Trump announced significant cuts to U.S.-South Korean joint military exercises. The drills ended several days early, raising questions about the U.S. commitment to regional partners. Defense Secretary Gilberto Teodoro, however, says multilateral cooperation between Manila and Washington has expanded, adding that Manila has been given, quote, definite assurances of U.S. commitments. For NPR News, I'm Jan Kramer-Zimbrumby in Manila.
2: The mayor of Paris says an investigation will be launched as soon as possible after female employees at the Eiffel Tower were hidden during a visit by a Hindu religious delegation over the weekend. The tower was closed late on Monday as employees held a meeting over the incident that angered staff and drew criticism from French politicians. I'm Giles Snyder, NPR News.
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1: 9:06 here at KPCW as we go into our last hour. It's currently 59 degrees, dropping down to 48 under clear skies. And it is a pretty rinse-and-repeat forecast this week, here, both here in Park City as well as in Heber. 75 tomorrow, 79 Wednesday and Thursday, and 78 Friday with lows 48, 51, 55, and 53. No rain in sight. Maybe until the next weekend. 65 going down to 45 tonight in Heber. 82, 86, 86, and 85. That's pretty consistent. 46, 49, 52, and 51. So beautiful week to be out. Let's enjoy it. A little quieter around town, a little more shoulder season-y. Got a big bike race coming. 10,000 people? That's crazy. All right, here's some more twos. This is a little death cab for you.

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2: Well, thank you, Brooke with an E. It's 9:15 here at KPCW. We just heard a little Fat Paw with Greenfield. Local band, of course. They're fabulous. Death Cab for Cutie, Stone Over Water started that set off. And if you're looking to do art stuff, Kimball Art's always awesome. Take your drawing practice to the new level in this level two class focused on refining technique, deepening observation, and developing a personal artistic voice. Students will build on foundational skills while exploring more complex subjects and detailed studies. 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It's a six-week course. Go check it out at KimballArtsCenter.org. Drawing level two. Elections are coming up. Always means this.
3: Right now, we got a very special treat for you. We're going to treat you to the golden voice of our brother Aaron Neville. There's only one like it in the universe. And we're going to share it with you right here. Another song from our new LP, Aaron Neville.

0: Well, Leon Bridges there with Peaceful Place. Lake Street Dive before that, Good Together. And the Neville Brothers started that one off. Well, the change is gonna come. Just about 9:29 here. We'll go early, do a little Lost and Found. And we got a couple more lost. Ali lost a gold tennis bracelet. It's very special. Family heirloom on the 4th on Main Street, 504-390-3100. And Finley lost a black slim leather wallet with ID in front. It's going to probably say Finley. On the 4th as well, Willow Creek, 512-966-5737. Of course, all this can be found at kpcw.org.
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0: I'm with Janice. Can we all try it a little bit harder?

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1: That was Jesse Wells with Wheel. Fish before that evening song, The Red Clay Strays, Demons in Your Choir. And Janis Joplin started that one with Try Just a Little Bit Harder. Well, it is 9:45. That is going to be it for me. One more tune. But in the meantime, enjoy your shoulder season. Be kind to your neighbors. Be kind to yourself, of course. We're all in this together. Peace and love. Catch you next week. Here's the Almonds.
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1: Good morning. It's 5:42. Coming up on KPCW's Local News Hour with Leslie Thatcher at 8 o'clock, Summit County Manager Shane Scott has an update on today's special meeting and potential rezone for the Junction Commons development. Then Ingrid Whitley and Carrie Bedell share the latest news from the Park City Education Foundation, now that we're into the school year. And Park City Film Executive Director Katie Wang has a preview of some upcoming screenings. After that, stay tuned for This Green Earth at 9 o'clock. New York

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1: Good morning, I'm Leslie Thatcher, 6:43 on this Tuesday. Yep, feeling like a Monday with that holiday. How nice. Let's see, what have we got in terms of the weather? And just like that, it got dark and cold. Just over a weekend, it was nuts when I walked outside and saw how dark it was. But things are falling back here in less than a month. Anyway, taking a look at the weather. 48 degrees here in Old Town Park City. National Weather Forecast.

0: forecast today calling for mostly sunny skies, a high of 75, 78 on Wednesday, 80 on Thursday. I wonder if that's going to be the last 80 of the year. We'll see. We've got cooling on Friday down to 75 with a 20% chance of a shower. Saturday, 76 also, but with a chance of shower. But you know what? That's too far away to really get a good look at it. Anything longer than 3 days, just don't bother with. 47 degrees in the Heber Valley, looking for sunny skies, a high of 82. Mostly clear tonight, 85 and sunny tomorrow. Thursday is calling for 86, back down to 82 by Friday. I'll have some local news for you right after this.
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0: Let's jump right into football at 6:45. Week four of the high school football season saw Park City and Wasatch notch their first wins, while South Summit and North Summit dominated. KPCW's Bill Skinner has a recap of all of the action.
2: The Park City Miners opened Region 8 play Friday night with a 33-28 road win over the Mountain View Bruins. Park City's offense turned in its strongest performance of the season, while the defense forced four turnovers for the second consecutive week, including one returned for a touchdown. After the teams traded scores for much of the first half, the game swung late in the second quarter. Mountain View was driving for a potential halftime lead when Johnny Hemish intercepted a pass and returned it 61 yards for a touchdown, giving Park City a 26-14 advantage. The Miners extended the lead to 33-14 early in the third quarter before the Bruins mounted a comeback. Mountain View pulled within 33-28 late in the fourth quarter after returning a fumble 55 yards. Park City recovered the ensuing onside kick and picked up a pair of first downs to run out the clock. Park City improves to 1-3 and will host the Salem Hills Skyhawks in another Region 8 matchup on Friday night. Tune in to KPCW for live coverage beginning at 7 p.m. Grady Coombs had three touchdowns for the Wasatch Wasps in their 40-9 victory over the Deer Creek River Hawks and the first meeting between the two Heber City schools. The Wasps led 14-6 at halftime before pulling away in the second half for their first win of the season. Both teams continue Region 8 play on the road Friday night. Wasatch, now 1-3, visits Timpanogos, and Deer Creek, 0-4, travels to face Uinta. The South Summit Wildcats rolled over the South Sevier Rams 43-7. The Wildcats built a 43-0 lead before the Rams broke through in the third quarter. South Summit improves to 3-1 on the season and will visit the San Juan Broncos on Friday night. The North Summit Braves cruised to a 45-0 victory over the Parowan Rams. The Braves scored early and often, and the game ended after three quarters under the high school mercy rule. Next up for the Braves, who are 3-1, is a road contest against the Kanab Cowboys. For KPCW, I'm Bill Skinner.
0: And two Heber Valley High School football teams went head-to-head for the first time Friday night. KPCW's Ulibrit Libre has details on the new rivalry.
3: The Wasatch Wasps and Deer Creek Riverhawks faced off for the first time on Deer Creek's turf Friday night. The crowd went wild. The Wasps won 40-9, the opening salvo of what is sure to be a decades-long rivalry between the two Wasatch County schools. Deer Creek senior Owen Belknap says school spirit is high.
4: Absolutely insane. Everyone's come out full energy.
3: The new Deer Creek chants premiered from the blue-clad student section, Belknap says.
4: My favorite cheer is R-O-W-D-I-E. That's the way we spell rowdy.
3: Belknap says he and his friends chose to be a part of Deer Creek's inaugural senior class. The Wasatch County School District split high school students in half this year, sending 1,300 to the new school while the other 1,300 remained at Wasatch High. Lydia Clifton says she stays at Wasatch High for her senior year because of the school's, quote, legacy. While students are now spread across two schools, the bonds between them have strengthened.
5: The hallways feel so much more empty, but it feels like we have such a better like connection with all the kids around us.
3: Deer Creek Athletic Director Brian Foster says the split between schools means the students now face off against friends.
6: All the Wasatch football players were on their sideline, but where did they want to go? They wanted to go see their friends over here at Deer Creek and tell them good job.
3: Foster hopes the rivalry will help both teams grow for years to come. Ulibrit Libre, KBCW News.
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0: Well, on a remote, sparsely populated island, every person not only knows your entire life story, your parents' life stories, and their parents' life stories as well. At least they think they do. Kathy Lanigan has this month's review of John of John, the listed latest novel from Douglas Stewart.
8: As Douglas Stewart's latest novel opens, we are fooled. All signs point to a stereotypically conservative father calling his rebellious art student home to his family and church on a remote Scottish island. But instead of predictable prodigal son tensions, we find complex and surprising family dynamics and characters that will stay with us long after the last page, including the best grandmother in recent fiction. John of John by Douglas Stewart was an Oprah Book Club selection and is long listed for 3 major literary awards, including the Booker Prize, the Orwell Prize for Political Fiction, and the Kirkus Reviews Prize. What so many critics love about this novel is the layers of depth in what could have been a one-dimensional story of father-son conflict. Early in the story, we learn that both son and father are keeping a secret from each other and see the consequences of those secrets on their lives as well as on many of their fellow islanders. Eventually, the mutual deceit brings us to a heart-stopping conclusion. Cal, an art student who leaves the family home to study on the mainland, is unable to be honest with his father about who he is. John, Cal's father, is unable to be honest with his son, or with himself, about his own life. The very small community of their home island and the rigidity of the church there make the lies they both are living quite dangerous. The tangled web of appearances comes to a climactic breaking point that threatens to destroy what is left of both their lives when one key moment of honesty begins to change everything. With a gripping, unforgettable ending and the grandmother of all grandmothers, John of John is a wild ride. John of John by Douglas Stewart is available now at your public libraries. For KPCW, this is Kathy Lanigan.
9: What consumers are expecting when it comes to inflation and what consumers are doing in response to the Cyclospora outbreak.
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9: From Marketplace in Washington, I'm Kimberly Adams. Later this morning, the New York Fed will release its monthly survey of consumer expectations. It will provide some of the data points the Federal Reserve's rate-setting committee will use to decide whether to raise interest rates in order to tamp down inflation. Marketplace's Kaylee Wells has more on what to expect.
11: Inflation is still a problem because energy prices are high, says Pavlina Cherneva at Bard College. So as the war in the Mideast drags on,
12: there are no indications at this moment that inflation expectations are slowing down.
11: How consumers are feeling about inflation comes down to how they're feeling about what they're seeing in two places, the grocery store and the gas station, says Stephen Brown, who is chief U.S. economist at Capital Economics.
13: There was a rebound in gasoline prices. And likewise, there's been quite a few news stories about food inflation.
11: The New York Fed survey measures what kind of inflation people expect 1 year, 3 years, and 5 years from now. Tyler Shipper at the University of St. Thomas says it's those longer-term expectations we should be watching.
14: If people start believing that inflation is always going to be well above their target, that could be something that is like a self-fulfilling prophecy.
11: He says inflation gets worse when consumers accept it. Like if Shipper goes to the grocery store already expecting higher prices,
14: I'm not going to comparison shop. Or when I ask for a raise, I'm going to ask for a bigger raise than I used to because I know that prices tend to be going up more now than they used to.
11: So food prices go up, wages go up, rinse, repeat, and presto, long-term inflation. I'm Kaylee Wells for Marketplace.
9: Let's do the numbers. The FTSE in London is down less than a tenth of a percent. Dow, S&P, and NASDAQ futures are mixed in the negative 7/10 to positive 2/10 percent range, with the Dow future down 362 points. The 10-year Treasury yield is down at 4.77%.
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9: For months now, people have been getting sick with cyclospora. The outbreak has so far been linked to bagged lettuce and to Taylor Farms in particular. But there have been other foodborne illness outbreaks recently, including salmonella in eggs and jalapenos. All of this is affecting grocery stores and restaurants, and lettuce sales in particular. Marketplace's Samantha Fields headed to a farmer's market to see how people there are feeling about their produce.
15: On Tuesdays from May to December, you can find Barry Savoy in Rittenhouse Square in Philadelphia, selling tomatoes and eggplant, peppers and broccoli.
16: And then lettuce. That is my specialty. I always say lettuce is what pays my mortgage.
15: Savoy grows that lettuce at the small organic farm he runs with his business partner, Carol DeMeo, about 40 minutes outside the city in Williamstown, New Jersey.
16: We have a specific soil that makes great kale and great lettuces and great escaroles and frisées and stuff like that. Just really flavorful.
15: All those greens are extra popular lately thanks to cyclospora. Savoy is hearing about it a lot from customers and seeing it in his sales. A lettuce harvest that would have normally lasted 2.5 weeks is now selling out in 5 days.
16: You have this huge insurge of new customers coming to you, and it just makes you you're out right away.
15: One of those new customers is Anna Squitieri of South Philly.
17: I work across the street and I buy my produce at farmers markets now.
15: Squitieri always came here for bread, but not so much for produce until recently.
17: Now I don't buy any produce at the supermarket, only because I won't buy anything in a bag, which I used to buy all the time, which it's convenient for me, but now I don't want to die.
15: These days, she feels safer buying produce grown nearby. Jeanette Strober manages the Rittenhouse Farmers Market, and she's hearing that a lot.
18: Customers are asking more about where their food's coming from.
15: She says it's hard to know for sure how many new people are coming to the market and actually buying produce because of all the recent outbreaks and recalls, but
18: talking to my farmers, they're saying that they're hearing more questions about it, which makes me think they're not our typical customers.
19: And how many years are farming?
20: 7, I believe.
15: Nationwide, sales of prepackaged salads are down 35% since the cyclospora outbreak began, and all produce sales are down about 10%, according to Nielsen IQ. At the same time, interest in farmers markets is up. For Barry Savoy of Savoy Organic Farm, the spike in sales is a mixed bag.
16: Everyone thinks it's all great because I'm selling out of lettuce. But it doesn't mean I'm doing more business.
15: Because lettuce is not something you can just go quickly make more of when you sell out.
16: The average head of lettuce spends about 4 weeks in a tray in the greenhouse, then gets transplanted and takes about 5 to 6 weeks outside to produce. Well, I can't go back in time. Right. They don't make DeLoreans and flux capacitors anymore.
15: So there have been a bunch of markets this summer where Savoy just didn't have any lettuce to sell. And that can cost him customers.
16: When you don't have it, and you go 1 week, it's okay. You go 2 weeks in a row, a lot of them move on.
15: For the last couple of weeks, Greg Scott has been on the lookout for lettuce.
21: It wasn't here last week, and I'm glad that it's here this week.
15: He works nearby and often pops over to this market just to peruse.
22: Have you bought lettuce here before?
21: Nope.
22: First time. All right.
21: Well, I'm excited about it.
15: Scott has always liked the idea of buying local, but hasn't always done it, mostly because of convenience, though he has been lately because of cyclospora and other recent outbreaks. He'd like to think he'll keep doing it, but
21: when there's not a situation like this, I think it's harder to maintain that level of awareness and presence to, you know, stay local.
15: and go out of your way to do it. I'm Samantha Fields for Marketplace.
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0: It's 6:59. Let's take a look at some of the lost and founds. Park City Rotary lost a golf cart amidst the Miner's Day festivities. If you've seen it, please call 435-649-9004. If you have it, drive it like you stole it. Allie lost a gold diamond tennis bracelet, a special family heirloom, lost on Main Street on the 4th of September, 504-390-3100. Finley lost his black slim leather wallet with ID in front, lost at Willow Creek on the 4th, 512-965-5737. And Taggart lost a Roughwear pack-out bag, dark gray, large size. It's empty, was clipped to his mom's pack but fell off. Lost on the Armstrong Trail before the intersection with Dawn's on the 6th, 310-463-6825. As always, check out all of the Lost and Founds online, kpcw.org. Lost and Founds are a free service of this community radio station, KPCW Park City. It's 7 o'clock. News is next.
20: In Washington, I'm Corva Coleman. Canada has imposed retaliatory tariffs on the U.S. worth about $20 billion. It's retaliation for tariffs imposed on Canada by President Trump. Diesel prices remain at a record high price. The Motoring Club AAA says the average cost of a gallon of diesel is now $5.90. That's well over $2 more than a year ago. The burden is heavy on farmers. From member station KCUR, Frank Morris reports.
23: Big farming operations buy diesel by the tanker truckload. The people who run those farms tend to support President Donald Trump. But the spike in diesel prices, thanks to Trump's war with Iran, are straining that relationship.
24: Well, I'm a Republican, and I'm a farmer, and I am pissed.
23: Vance Emke is about to start planting wheat on his farm in western Kansas.
24: We'll probably use about 5,000 gallons to put in the crop. It's just a rapidly escalating cost that you can't do anything about. You just eat it.
23: Emke figures the 60% jump in diesel prices could cost him up to $50,000 this year. For NPR News, I'm Frank Morris in Kansas City.
20: The Republican National Committee will open its two-day national convention tomorrow in Dallas. NPR's Tamara Keith says the president will be the featured guest.
25: It's being billed as a Trumpapalooza, and that is not my word. The chairman of the Republican National Committee, Joe Gruters, keeps calling it that. President Trump will be the headliner for the two-night convention, both nights. Vice President Vance will speak Wednesday, and there will be a mix of big-name Republicans and the regular people telling personal stories about how the administration's policies have affected them, like you see at lots of conventions.
20: NPR's Tamara Keith reporting. Saudi authorities say cross-border Houthi attacks have wounded more than 70 people overnight. NPR's Aya Batraoui says women and children were also hurt when Houthis targeted four regions in southwest Saudi Arabia.
3: Saudi Arabia said it affirms the right to defend its sovereignty and safeguard its assets following Houthi attacks on civilian and economic sites. The Houthi ballistic missile and drone attacks raise the specter of renewed war in Yemen following several years of tenuous truce. The Houthis say they struck Aramco oil sites, an economic zone, and an airbase in southwest Saudi Arabia in response to 121 Saudi airstrikes across Yemen in the past 3 days, including one that struck a prison Monday. The Houthis say women and children were killed in that attack. Fighting between Saudi-backed Yemeni forces and the Houthis has also intensified near the Bab al-Mandeb shipping corridor. The Iran-backed Houthis are also targeting Saudi tankers in the Red Sea, forcing the kingdom to reroute oil shipments through a much longer route. Aya Baltraoui, NPR News, Dubai.
20: You're listening to NPR News. The British government says it is banning trade with Israeli settlements in the occupied West Bank. British Foreign Secretary Ed Miliband spoke to the UK Parliament today. Miliband said that, quote, settler terrorists are responsible for conducting ethnic cleansing of Palestinians. He says the British action is to help preserve the chance of a two-state solution. Israeli President Isaac Herzog says this decision will fall on the wrong side of history. The summer box office season has been one for the record books. NPR's Bob Mondello explains.
4: For close followers of movie box office numbers, this summer has been a nail-biter. Hollywood counts summer as the weeks between the first Friday in May and Labor Day. By that standard, history's biggest box office summer was 2013, when Iron Man 3...
5: I'm Tony Stark.
4: ...led a parade of blockbusters to collective ticket sales of just over $4.75 billion. The theater data firm Rentrak now projects a Spider-Man Brand New Day...
6: My name is Peter Parker.
4: ...and a fresh parade of blockbusters will have collected $4.76 billion, a new record. It comes with an asterisk. Audience fondness for premium formats like IMAX has inflated ticket prices since 2013, so those dollars represent fewer patrons. Attendance, while up from recent years, is still well below pre-pandemic levels. Bob Mondello, NPR News.
20: French officials say that thieves have stolen two valuable Renoir paintings from a museum in a southern town. This comes nearly a year after thieves brazenly stole millions of dollars in jewels from the Louvre Museum in Paris. This is NPR.
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1: Good morning. I'm Leslie Thatcher. 7:20 now on this Tuesday morning at September 8th. 48 degrees both in Park City and Heber City. Taking a look at the forecast for the park, we've got mostly sunny skies, looking for a high of 75 today, an overnight low of 48 under mostly clear skies. 78 mostly sunny tomorrow. Heber City, looking for mostly sunny skies and a high of 82 today. 45 is the overnight low under clear skies. Sunny and 85 is the forecasted high for tomorrow. And on the phone with us now with our Trails Report from Mountain Trails Foundation, we got Trails Director Connor Mather. Good morning.
3: All right, Leslie, how are you?
1: Doing great, thanks. What's up?
3: A couple of things this week. So for Basin Rec, Runamuck is closed this week through Friday for some maintenance and repair work. And then for us over at Mountain Trails, we've got our big race coming up on the 13th, Tour de Sez, which is sold out. We'll be looking forward to seeing everybody out there, but just a heads up for everybody else that the route will be a little busy that day. And other things going on for us, a couple of trails that we're finished working on that we'll have events for kind of coming up, so keep an eye out for those things. But up on Park City Mountain, we finished up a new trail, Silver Queen Trail. There's more extension pretty much from Angle Station down to Loose Moose. So now there's like a tie-in from up at the top of the lift, Crescent Lift, gets you down Silver Queen all the way to Loose Moose, back down to the base. And then a new trail over by Deer Valley, Empire area. Anchor Trees is a new hike-only trail. It starts from right about mid-mountain, and that goes all the way up to the 9K trail. Now you got a good loop option for some hiking routes. It starts right there behind the montage, the big head gate that's up there. And, yeah, that's all I got for you.
1: Okay, Connor. We'll talk to you on Thursday. Thanks.
3: All right. Thanks, Lily. Bye.
1: News time now, 7:22.
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1: It's 7:22 now. Good morning. Let's take a look at some local news here. The Summit County Council will hold a special meeting today to vote on rezoning and redeveloping Junction Commons. A planned vote was delayed last Wednesday because of a technical error. About midnight, after about 2 hours of discussion and public comment, Councilmember Roger Armstrong saw the item was noticed incorrectly. Councilmember Megan McKenna said a vote on plans for the property, once known as Outlets Park City, then would have to wait.
5: We were actually in the process of making a motion when we realized that it wasn't agendized properly, and so it wasn't noticed on the agenda for a rezone.
1: The council will instead vote during a special session this morning starting at 8:30. The proposal from owner Singerman Real Estate includes 270 multifamily units, 70 townhomes, about 8,000 square feet of amenity and clubhouse space, and about 55,000 square feet of commercial space. The upper loop of Junction Commons stores would be demolished to make room for a residential neighborhood and two parking structures. Apartments would fill in the lower parking lot. The The project adds 220 deed-restricted affordable house units. Of those, 188 would be at 80% of area median income, 32 of them at 60% AMI. 80% of the area's median income is $134,000 for a family of four. McKenna said the conversation about the project was productive and the council was moving forward toward approval.
5: With being a redevelopment, you're thinking about what it is currently and what they're proposing. And I think all of us agreed that what they're proposing is a much better use of that land.
1: The project has six phases and will take 8 to 10 years to complete. The upper loop will take between 2 to 4 years. Summit County and Junction Commons are both financial supporters of KPCW. News time, 7:24.
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1: News time now, 7:25. Well, tens of thousands of people descended on Park City's Main Street for annual Miner Day celebration. KPCW's Christine Weller reports the activities honor the town's mining past.

0: Crowds lined Main Street Monday for the longest-running event in Park City. While the rest of the country celebrates Labor Day, Parkites have been celebrating Miners' Day for 130 years to honor the town's mining legacy. The day started in City Park with a breakfast and 5K run. Festivities then moved to Main Street, starting with the Park City Rotary Club's annual Running of the Balls fundraiser. Rotary member Michelle Rankin said the long-standing tradition features the release of 15,000 golf balls down the street, each purchased to raise money for local nonprofits.
1: Different nonprofits in the community can come out and they can apply for grants or let us know about their needs. And then in the late winter, early spring, we'll do a ceremony of the individuals and the nonprofits in town that will be awarded a grant.
0: She says the group aimed to exceed last year's fundraising, which was a little over $100,000. Once the balls had raced down Main Street, the street was cleared for a parade featuring local businesses, nonprofits, first responders, and political candidates. Egyptian theater manager Randy Barton rode through Old Town on Cosmo the Camel.
2: Well, it's the Egyptians' 100th anniversary, and 100 years ago, you know, they were riding camels still.
0: The day ended with a display of Park City's mining heritage. Contestants demonstrated the demanding work done in the town's silver mines during the mucking and drilling competition in City Park. KPCW's Grace Dorfler contributed to this report. Christine Weller, KPCW News.
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4: Well, Park City mountains hold decades of mining history that locals have worked to preserve. A new interactive trail takes hikers, bikers, and chairlift riders on a trip through time. The roughly 7-mile loop features 24 historic sites. It opened yesterday during a ribbon cutting during Park City's Miner Day. The route starts at the Park City Museum, snakes up Sweeney Switchbacks to the Silver King Complex, down through Empire Canyon, and finishes back on Main Street. The trail is a multi-year initiative by Friends of Ski Mountain Mining History to expand public understanding of the town's past. Here's marketing manager Colleen Logan.
5: Our silver mining heritage is who we are, and that's, you know, that's been the entire foundation of Friends of Ski Mountain Mining History, is to preserve our heritage so that we don't become just another resort town. It is what makes us distinct.
4: Hikers can download a free map that displays GPS-triggered audio narratives at each of the sites. She says the audio captures many perspectives of silver mining.
5: We have, of course, a professional narrator for our audio guide, but we also have an incredible number of experts on the Friends of Ski Mountain Mining History who are mining engineers, mining experts, geologists, paleontologists, local history experts.
4: Co-chair Don Roll says funding the effort cost about $220,000. The project was a collaborative effort.
6: Over 90% of the cost of the of implementing the trail and marketing the trail has been covered by grants. And it's state grants, federal grants, county grants, local grants. So it's been a true Utah-wide effort to bring this to reality.
4: The trail includes a 10-mile variation for bikers. Those looking for a less strenuous option can take either the Town Lift or Payday Express chairlift straight to the Silver King Mine Complex. The path also includes 11 new interpretive signs with historic photos and descriptions of the sites. News time, 7:30. Stay tuned now for headline news from NPR. It's KPCW. Good morning.
7: Live from NPR News in Washington, I'm Dave Mattingly. The National Transportation Safety Board is investigating why an Amazon cargo plane ran off the end of a runway at Miami International Airport on Sunday as it was landing on a flight from San Juan, Puerto Rico. The 767 slammed into a van and an SUV before coming to a stop, leaving five people dead. NPR's Chandelise Duster reports.
8: Investigators say all those killed were in vehicles on the ground. NTSB Chair Jennifer Homedy described the scene as utter devastation.
9: The SUV, you can see airbags, there's components from vehicles, components of navigational aids, debris from the airport. It's pretty extensive.
8: Homedy said they recovered the flight data recorder and the cockpit recorder. She also said they have teams that are looking at a number of angles ranging from the crew's flight experience to weather conditions. Chandelise Duster, NPR News.
7: The van that was hit was carrying members of an airline cleaning crew. The U.S. Coast Guard says it's searching for a small plane with four family members aboard that disappeared off the Bahamas yesterday. Authorities believe the plane crash-landed in the water en route to South Florida. Voters in New Hampshire are going to the polls today to choose party candidates for seats in Congress, as well as the state legislature and for governor. This is NPR News from Washington. The rapid expansion of artificial intelligence is affecting labor unions in the U.S., as NPR's Andrea Hsu reports.
10: With AI on the rise, labor leaders have been calling for guardrails. They want more transparency into how companies are using AI and more say in what that's going to mean for workers. At the same time, some building trades unions have welcomed the growth of AI, and specifically the boom in data centers. Don Slayman is with the International Brotherhood of Electrical Workers, Local 26. He says his members are flush with work.
11: We haven't seen this kind of growth for skilled tradespeople in generations.
10: The union has called on its members to ask their elected officials to oppose any moratoriums on data centers. Local leaders have increasingly issued pauses on new construction as community concerns have soared. Andrea Hsu, NPR News.
7: Nearly 60,000 homes and businesses in Hawaii are without power this morning because of Hurricane Lowell. The Category 2 storm has been hitting the state with strong winds and heavy rains as it moves west of the islands. Lowell's top sustained winds are 105 miles per hour. It was on this day in 1900 a hurricane struck Galveston, Texas, leaving 8,000 people dead. It remains the deadliest natural disaster in U.S. history. President Trump is scheduled to deliver this week's keynote address as Republicans gather in Texas for a midterm convention. I'm Dave Mattingly.

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You're listening to KPCW Park City. I'm Leslie Thatcher. Stay tuned now. We've got NPR's Morning Edition. And coming up in local news, locals applauded the Wasatch County Council and Midway paring back the area where nightly rentals are permitted. This is KPCW Park City. Good morning.

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1: 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Good morning.
2: Hey, this is Ty Burrell. The eating establishment has been a proud supporter of KPCW since the very beginning. Out of continued respect for the rules of public radio, I'll simply state a few more facts. The eating establishment has a roof to keep you dry, food for you to eat, and cocktails for your personality.
1: News time now, 7:43. Good morning, I'm Leslie Thatcher. What have we got here? I was going to say 48, but I think it's warmer than that. 49 degrees now in Old Town Park City. National Weather Service today calling for mostly sunny skies, looking for a high near 75. Clear tonight. We've got an overnight low of 48, 78 on Wednesday, up to 80 on Thursday. And in the Heber Valley, also, we've got 48 degrees, looking for mostly sunny skies, a high of 82. Clear tonight, 45 is the overnight low, sunny and 85 tomorrow.
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1: News time now, 7:44. Good morning. And on the phone with our Orange Cone Report for this week, I have UDOT spokesman Kyla Sharp with a look ahead at the week of construction. Good morning, Kyla.
4: Good morning.
1: Okay, let's start with Interstate 80. What do drivers need to know?
4: Yeah, so, you know, we had that paving job on I-80 between East Canyon Road and Lambs Canyon, so that's nearly finished. Nightly lane closures are no longer expected. However, we will still have one final night of lane closures near East Canyon Road, and that's planned for October sometime. Of course, we'll share more details as work gets closer to that date.
1: Okay, and this

0: Took a little bit of a delay, but the project is back, the I-80 Jeremy Ranch Bridges.
1: Yeah, good news. It actually resumes today. I believe they were doing some utility work. That was part of the delay, but we're back today. All lanes on Homestead Road will be open, and the trail will remain accessible.
0: Okay, and then you also have some drainage work happening along I-80?
1: Yes, so there will be some drainage improvements, and that will continue along the shoulders of I-80 from Parley's Canyon to Emory. Crews will work Monday through Friday from 7 a.m. to 5 p.m. The on-ramp to eastbound I-80 from East Canyon, so exit 134, that will close overnight on September 11th and September 18th from 6 p.m. to 6 a.m. As part of this project. So, you know, if you're driving in the area, please use that UDOT traffic app. That'll give you the real time updates, and it'll just allow you to plan for travel and give yourself a little bit of extra time through Parley's Canyon.
0: Okay, and I've noticed the work there on the SR-224, we know it as Deer Valley Drive. Looking pretty good, but still more work to do.
1: Yep, so the SR-224 Marsec roundabout to SR-248. The pedestrian ramp work and milling and paving is complete near the Marsec roundabout. Milling and paving operations across the remainder of the project will occur actually today, September 8th, and tomorrow, September 9th. So drivers can expect alternating lane closures and plan for some moderate delays. And then, of course, starting next week, crews will focus on raising utilities throughout the project area.
0: Okay. And I got a question, because a lot of the work that's been done so far has been done overnight. Will it happen? Will the remainder of the project happen during daytime hours, or do we know?
1: You know, I can definitely call the project team and get that for you. I would say if it's happening overnight, I would assume so, but I don't want to, give a 100% confirmation. I can talk to the project team and get that for you.
0: Okay. And then Provo Canyon Highway, US 189, what's happening there?
1: Yep, actually starting today, September 8th, through Friday, September 11th, there will be one-way flagging from Rainbow Bay to Island Beach from 10 p.m. to 5 a.m. each night. And, of course, drivers, please use caution while driving through the area. We want to make sure you're getting to where you're going safely. And then, of course, with flagging operations. So just slow down a little bit and keep the work zone safe.
0: Okay, Kyler, thanks so much. Appreciate it.
1: Yeah, thanks, Leslie.
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0: Well, locals applauded as the Wasatch County Council passed a resolution urging the state to repeal the preliminary municipality program last week. KPCW's Grace Dorfler has an update on the county's response to these developer-led towns.
3: Wasatch County leaders say Utah's preliminary municipality program is fundamentally flawed. That's the 2024 state law that allows landowners to create towns in undeveloped areas. After an argument with the governor's office over the county's stance on the law, the council formally asked state lawmakers Wednesday to abandon the program. They did so with the backing of about 30 residents who attended the meeting and more than 300 others who signed a letter of support circulated by Wallsburg resident Carly Givens.
4: You have heard a lot the last few weeks about what the state wants. Tonight, we want you to hear what our own residents want. We hope you continue to move forward with Resolution 2611 and sending this message to the legislature.
3: Patty Sprunt spoke on behalf of the Wasatch County GOP.
5: We are proud of you and proud of the stand that you've taken.
3: Along with the resolution, the county is sending state lawmakers a report detailing what it sees as the program's problems. Those include worries about oversight of the towns, the approval process, infrastructure, and affordable housing. To read the report, visit kpcw.org. Councilmember Eric Rowland called for a vote.
6: All right, we have a motion by Kendall.
7: We have second.
6: Second by Spencer. Any further discussion before the vote? We'll go ahead and start with Mark.
8: Yes.
6: Mike?
9: Yes.
6: Colleen?
10: Yes.
6: Myself, yes.
11: Yes.
6: Kendall, Luke?
11: Yes.
6: And Spencer?
7: Yes.
6: Okay, that passes unanimously. Thank you.
3: In addition to the resolution, Roland says the county will continue its outreach to other counties.
6: It sends, I think, a powerful message to those who need to hear that message, and that's the legislature. They need to understand that we are serious, we're united, and there needs to be meaningful change.
3: For 2026, Wasatch County saw three applications for preliminary municipalities. Morgan County Representative Tiara Oxier and Wasatch County Representative Mike Kohler have tried unsuccessfully to reform the program in the past two legislative sessions. Grace Dorfler, KPCW News.
7: Hi, this is Jason Glidden from Mountainlands Community Housing Trust. 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
0: News time now, 7:51, and a reminder that authorities have reduced fire restrictions in parts of the state after monsoonal rains reduced fire danger over the last few weeks. Stage 1 and Stage 2 fire restrictions are no longer being enforced in unincorporated areas of the Wasatch Back. That includes the Stage 1 restrictions in Wasatch County and Stage 2 restrictions in Summit County. However, the Park City and North Summit fire districts are still enforcing those Stage 1 restrictions within their boundaries.
9: Canada strikes back in the trade war and the long-term effects of financially supporting your parents.
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9: From Marketplace in Washington, I'm Kimberly Adams. Tariffs on about $20 billion worth of U.S. imports to Canada are officially in effect today. They're Canada's answer to tariffs imposed by the Trump administration last month and a sign that the renewed trade war with the United States' second largest trading partner is nowhere near an end. Marketplace's Henry Epp is here with more. Good morning, Henry.
11: Hey, Kimberly.
9: So this is Canada's official response to tariffs imposed by the U.S. after trade talks broke down last month. What do these retaliatory import taxes look like?
11: So Canada's placing tariffs ranging from 15 to 50% on goods, including motorcycles, dairy, paper products, appliances, and smartphones. And their intention is to match American tariffs dollar for dollar. That's how Prime Minister Mark Carney has described Canada's response. The U.S. previously put tariffs on Canadian wine, cheese, and hockey sticks, among other things. President Trump, meanwhile, lashed out yesterday at the Canadian plane manufacturer Bombardier. Trump said the company's planes shouldn't be sold in the U.S. unless they, quote, build here. Bombardier, in a statement, noted that it employs people in more than 20 states and relies on a supply chain of about 2,800 American companies.
9: Help us put all this in perspective. The U.S. and Canada are supposedly close trading partners. So how much of that trade is actually affected by these back and forth tariffs?
11: Yeah, it's actually just a small fraction. The U.S. and Canada send hundreds of billions of dollars worth of goods across the border every year. So there's a lot that these tariffs don't touch. But that also means there's room for both sides to escalate. Already, President Trump has said he will double tariffs on Canadian cars and trucks starting in January. Canada also has a lot of natural resources that the U.S. relies on. They send us about 6 million barrels of oil per day. We also import potash fertilizer, critical minerals, and electricity from Canada. And none of those imports have come into play in this trade war yet. The danger is things could keep escalating and widen the economic damage on both sides.
9: Marketplace's Henry Epp, thank you.
11: You're welcome.
9: Sticking with Canada, I'm joined now by Jeffrey Cleveland, chief economist at Payden and Riegel. And Jeffrey, how likely are we to see the impact of these new Canadian tariffs in U.S. markets?
12: There's a couple of ways to think about tariffs. One, you know, I view them as a tax. So they're a tax on goods. In general, we view them as being a drag on growth. So that's probably the first order consequence. Second to that, though, we've been dealing a lot with price pressures that the typical consumer has. So that's showing up in things like the consumer price index, the personal consumption expenditures price index. So more inflation is an issue as well.
9: We are creeping up on $100 a barrel again due to the ongoing conflict in the Middle East, and gas prices were at a record high over Labor Day weekend. What do you think is ahead in terms of that dynamic?
12: The uncertainty in the ongoing conflict has kept oil prices elevated. I would just say that, I think this is a big issue for the average person, facing the gas price at the pump. It's also, not the entire inflation story that we are seeing. We're seeing goods price pressure that related to tech and AI investments. We're seeing services prices. So, beyond oil prices, think about most of what you spend your money on are services. Those also remain elevated, those prices, and that's contributing to inflation. So overall, you have a lot more inflation than we probably anticipated at the start of the year. And this is reason, I think, for the central bank to hike interest rates this fall.
9: Jeffrey Cleveland is chief economist at Payton & Riegel. Thank you very much, Jeffrey.
12: Have a good week.
9: Let's do the numbers. The Dow Industrial Average is down 498 points. That's 0.9%. The S&P 500 is down 0.4%, and so is the NASDAQ. The 10-year Treasury yield is down at 4.78%. And like I was just discussing with Jeffrey, ongoing U.S. and Iranian attacks on oil tankers and energy infrastructure in the Middle East is pushing up oil prices. Brent crude is trading up 2.1% at $93.40 a barrel. West Texas Intermediate crude is up 1.3% at $98.29 a barrel. 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In this economy, it's pretty common for parents, when they can, to give their children, even adult children, financial help. But a recent study from the Center for Retirement Research at Boston College looked at the money flowing the other way, from children to parents, and found that 13% of children give financial support to parents not living with them, although the numbers are higher for Black and especially Hispanic children compared to white children. A quarter of Hispanic people support their parents financially. The center's director, Andrew Estruth, says in general, people who are already better off are more likely to give. And on average, it doesn't hurt wealth building in the long term.
13: Until you start looking at it by race, ethnicity. And there you find that the Black and Hispanic children who are giving to their parents end up with less wealth than those who do not give to parents.
9: Estruth says that's because they tend to give to parents starting at younger ages than white children, so they can miss out on opportunities to save, invest, and grow that money over time.
14: I think I see it every day. I think I've lived it personally.
9: Gerardo Garcia is co-founder of Confianza Wealth Management in California and says his clients struggle to balance the desire to take care of their families with the goal of saving for their own futures.
14: First-time wealth builders, especially Latino professionals that probably went to school making more money than their family ever did, they're definitely helping their family in one way, shape, or form.
9: Garcia says he encourages clients with the airplane analogy, that you have to put on your own mask first before you can help someone else. Our show is produced by Emma Condon, Tamar Fagan, Ashley Rodriguez, Ariana Rosas, and Erica Soderstrom, as well as Alex Schroeder and Meredith Gerritsen-Morby. In Washington, I'm Kimberly Adams with the Marketplace Morning Report. 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
0: It's 8 o'clock. Let's take a look at some of the lost and founds. Of course, you can find these online at kpcw.org. Stefan lost a white and gray New York Yankees backpack left on the number one red bus on September 5th, 435-571-6700. Armand lost a Hydro Flask water bottle. It was left on the red bus from Empire to Main Street. He doesn't have a local cell phone, so you need to email him aramdpop7@gmail.com. And Ashton found an AirPod Pro for belonging to an Aiden. She took that to the Park City Police Department. It was found on the 4th of September on the North 40 Fields. This is KPCW Park City. Stay tuned. We've got headline news followed by the local news hour. It's 8 o'clock.
19: Live from NPR News in Washington, I'm Corva Coleman. Stocks opened lower this morning as the U.S. trade war with Canada ratchets up. NPR's Scott Horsley reports the Dow Jones Industrial Average tumbled more than 500 points in early trading.
20: As promised, Canada imposed tariffs this morning on some $20 billion worth of U.S. goods, including appliances, motorcycles, and dairy products. The import levies are in retaliation for tariffs that President Trump imposed on Canadian products 2 weeks ago. For decades, the U.S. and Canada shared a free trade agreement, which was renewed during Trump's first term as president. Canadian Prime Minister Mark Carney complains the U.S. signature is often written in pencil. Crude oil prices jumped over the holiday weekend after Houthi rebels attacked facilities in Saudi Arabia. AAA says retail gasoline prices rose to $4.15 a gallon, while diesel fuel is hovering near an all-time high of $5.90 a gallon. Scott Horsley, NPR News, Washington.
19: The Israeli Prime Minister's office has termed a newspaper report that he was warned ahead of time, but did nothing about Hamas's planned October 7th attack on southern Israel, quote, an absolute lie. Israeli opposition leaders have also reacted to the report, which NPR has not independently confirmed, by labeling the prime minister, quote, unfit to serve. NPR's Carrie Kahn reports.
21: According to Haaretz, the UAE leader warned Israel's prime minister, Benjamin Netanyahu, of an imminent attack 10 days before October 7th. Citing multiple foreign sources, Haaretz says Netanyahu's response was muted. The prime minister's office dismissed the claims as a lie. Thousands of Hamas-led militants broke through multiple border barriers on October 7, 2023, killing more than 1,200 and taking more than 250 hostages. Israel responded with a destructive three-year-long military offensive in Gaza, killing more than 73,000 Palestinians, according to local health officials. Netanyahu's opponents have long criticized what they say were his security and political failings to thwart the Hamas attack. Carrie Kahn, NPR News, Tel Aviv.
19: The governments of Britain, Canada, and France say they are banning imports of goods made in Israeli settlements in the occupied West Bank. The British Foreign Secretary told British lawmakers today the UK government agrees there is ethnic cleansing in the occupied West Bank. He also says the UK move is to stop settlement expansion there. France wants all European countries to stop trading with the settlements. A handful of countries in Europe have taken similar steps. Israel warns that it will respond to this action, but has not specified how. One Israeli minister wants the British ambassador to Israel expelled. You're listening to NPR News from Washington. Today is New Hampshire's primary election. New Hampshire Democratic Senator Jean Shaheen is retiring. Former New Hampshire Senator John Sununu and former Massachusetts Senator Scott Brown are among eight GOP candidates running for her seat. Five Democratic candidates are running, too, including New Hampshire Congressman Chris Pappas. Strong winds and heavy rains have been lashing the Hawaiian Islands overnight as Hurricane Lowell moves to their west. From Hawaii Public Radio, Emma Kyrus reports, Lowell remains a Category 2 storm with top sustained winds of 105 miles per hour.
1: Kauai and Niihau, the two most westward islands, are under a hurricane and high surf warning and could see damaging winds and torrential rain. Schools and local government offices have been closed. The state is still recovering from Hurricane Lala, which brought high winds and catastrophic flooding to the Big Island of Hawaii, killing at least two people. Residents of Kauai felt minimal impacts from Lala, but many residents remember Hurricane Iniki, a Category 4 storm that caused widespread destruction across the island 34 years ago. For NPR News, I'm Emma Kyrus.
19: Government ministers in Singapore are getting a raise for the first time in 15 years. However, they're already among the world's most well-compensated government officials. Singaporean Prime Minister Lawrence Wong earns more than $1.5 million a year. He will get a pay increase of more than another $1 million. Wong says he will donate that increase to charity. I'm Corva Coleman, NPR News.
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0: Good morning. I'm Leslie Thatcher. 8:06 on this Tuesday morning. Yeah, it's feeling like a Monday, but yeah, short work week. September 8th, 51 degrees currently here in Old Town Park City. We've got 50 degrees in the Heber Valley under mostly sunny skies. And on the phone with us from the ABC Forecast Center, meteorologist Cedric Haynes. Good morning.
22: Happy Tuesday, KPCW listeners. It's time for your forecast for the Wasatch Back. We're going to be looking at mostly sunny skies expected for us today. More pleasant weather conditions expected across the area as we see those temperatures climbing into the mid-70s for high temperatures in the Park City area. We'll see those highs climbing into the low 80s in the Heber Valley. As we make our way into your Wednesday hump day, well, we're looking at lots of sunshine expected across the Wasatch Back once again. High temperatures a few degrees warmer, but still not too bad. Upper 70s for highs in Park City. We'll see those high temperatures climbing into the mid-80s in the Heber Valley. As we make our way into your Thursday, we're going to be looking at partly sunny skies out there. Overall, I'm thinking it's going to remain on the dry side, just a few extra clouds. Temperatures climbing to around 80 degrees in Park City. We'll be in the mid-80s for highs in the Heber Valley. Once we make our way to Friday, well, I'll tell you what, Friday is going to feature a mixture of clouds and sunshine, but we're going to introduce a chance of an isolated thunderstorm or two. Doesn't look like a big rain event, but there is a chance of an isolated storm or two sneaking by. Temperatures will be still remaining in the mid-70s for us in Park City. We'll be in the low 80s for highs in the Heber Valley. Now, as we go into your Saturday, that's going to be our changeable weather day. I do think an approaching trough will come in from the north and west. That will not have a lot of moisture to work with, but it should have enough to kick off a few isolated showers and thunderstorms on your Saturday. Again, not expecting a washout or major rainfall as we go throughout the weekend, but there will be a few isolated showers and storms. Park City will see those highs in the mid-70s. We'll be in the low 80s in the Heber Valley. Behind that little weak system, that's when some cooler air begins to flow in. We'll return those temperatures back down into the 40s for morning lows, and we'll have high temperatures as we move into your Sunday, only in the mid-60s over towards Park City. We'll be in the mid-70s in the Heber Valley, and we'll have highs around 70 for your Monday in Park City with highs in the mid-70s in the Heber Valley. Let's look at your latest forecast for the Wasatch Back. I'm ABC4 meteorologist Cedric Haynes.
23: This weather report is brought to you in part by ABC4 Utah, ABC4.com, and Deer Valley Resorts, DeerValley.com.
0: It's 8:08. Good morning. I'm Leslie Thatcher. It's the KPCW Local News Hour. Stay tuned. Coming up, I'll be checking in with Summit County Library Director Dan Compton. He'll have an update on the new Kimball Junction Library branch. Park City Education Foundation CEO Ingrid Whitley and the new Managing Director of Advancement, Carrie Bedell, with a look at the organization's 40th anniversary and Build the Family launch. And finally, from Park City Film Executive Director Katie Wang with a preview of her trip to a film festival, as well as some of the upcoming screenings we can look forward to at the Jim Santee Auditorium. Then stay tuned for This Green Earth. Today's guests include New York Times bestselling author and former forester Peter Wohlleben. He's received widespread acclaim for bridging the gap between rigorous scientific research and popular understanding, introducing the concept of the Wood Wide Web to a global understanding through his books, The Power of Trees and The Hidden Life of Trees. Then, Sustainable Housing. It's a local partnership in Summit County that brings Utah Clean Energy and Habitat of Humanity of Summit and Wasatch counties together. All of that coming up on This Green Earth, heard, of course, every Tuesday from 9 to 10.
3: Have you seen the Bob driving around town? It's a new bus from High Valley Transit, and it's going to have its own dedicated lane by 2028, which means buses and cars will flow faster from Kimball to Old Town Park City. The Bob is a new line from High Valley Transit, who is a proud supporter of KPCW.
0: News time now, 8:10. Good morning. Taking a look now at some local news. Wasatch County residents are now waiting for a decision from the state's highest court on the future of the Heber Valley Temple. KPCW's Grace Dorfler has this report.
4: Bruce Van Dusen has been waiting nearly 3 years to find out whether he'll have the Heber Valley Temple for a neighbor. He and a few other Red Ledges residents sued Wasatch County over plans for the building, whose steeple will stretch 210 feet into the sky. Standing outside the Utah Supreme Court Friday, Van Dusen said it's been a lesson in patience to follow the lawsuit through.
5: So we're just asking that the same rules apply to everyone, and we're asking that zoning rules and general plans, which counties have put great thought into, are adhered to.
4: In fall 2023, Wasatch County cleared the Church of Jesus Christ of Latter-day Saints to construct the temple east of downtown Heber. The 4th District Court lawsuit followed close behind, and the church joined the lawsuit as a defendant in January 2024. Attorneys from all three sides made their cases Friday to the Supreme Court, where the arguments largely turned on technical details of state land use law. Red Ledge's residents argue Wasatch County has misused its land use authority. They say they'll be harmed if the temple goes forward due to added traffic, noise and light pollution, and obstructed mountain views. Their attorney, Robert Mansfield, says the county has the right to legislate, but not to disregard other portions of the state's County Land Use, Development, and Management Act, or CLEDMA.
6: If you're giving a county carte blanche authority to go in and do any sort of land use regulation at once without the possibility of any real review, then why even have CLEDMA?
4: But David Jordan, representing the church, said the law gives the county the right to do exactly what it did.
24: They say, well, you changed the zoning code. No, there's no change to the zoning code. They exercised their authority to adopt a regulation which would otherwise be inconsistent or prohibited by the zoning code, the general plan, any of those things. And that's the beauty of the authority given to the county under CLEDMA.
4: The county agrees and contends residents don't meet the legal standards to bring a lawsuit over the temple approval. Deputy County Attorney John Woodard said the problems they may face are inherent to growth.
25: We don't believe that there's an injury here. We think that the problems that have been alleged are exaggerated, and they're the sort of issues that we'd have in any development.
4: Justices took the matter under advisement after about 90 minutes of arguments and questions. It's not immediately clear when the panel will issue a decision. There's no deadline for them to do so. The Supreme Court could uphold the district court's ruling and side with Wasatch County. If it overturns the lower court's opinion, Mansfield says the case will return to a 4th district judge for further action. The temple will be 88,000 square feet with a 210-foot steeple. The Supreme Court previously ruled that construction can continue during the lawsuit, and site work is underway. Grace Dorfler, KPCW News.
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26: Hi, I'm Julie Hopkins with Keller Williams Real Estate. I love our great community and all the amazing nonprofits that make it the fantastic place it is. And it's a pleasure to support the KPCW Local News Hour with Leslie Thatcher to stay up to date on the critical issues facing our community, as well as the human interest stories that are the heartbeat of our town. 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
0: Coming up now on 8:14 on this Tuesday morning, September 8th, I'm Leslie Thatcher. It's the KPCW Local News Hour. Well, the Kimball branch of the Summit County Library has closed to make the move to its new location, the Peak Center. In the studio with an update on how that's going, I have Summit County Library Director Dan Compton. Good morning, Dan.
27: Good morning.
0: So you haven't moved out at this point?
7: No, but we will be very soon. This week, hopefully. So.
0: Okay, so what's happening at the new Peak Center?
7: So they're finishing up the construction on the library side, and then they're still working on the second floor as well, because I think folks are going to be moving in there hopefully early next year. So when the library is done, there will still be construction in the building. They're also finishing up the auditorium area. So we're trying to be patient, but we are ready to go. Like, we've got everything packed and ready, and we're actually going to be loading up a trailer later this afternoon. So, yeah.
0: Okay.
7: It's happening.
0: And so is that the staff's job then, is to put all of the books back?
7: We've hired some help to help us. We've been the ones packing the books and getting everything ready. And now we've got some help coming today to help us actually move boxes. So,
0: okay. You had let people check out as many as 50 books.
7: Yes.
0: Was that helpful? Did it work?
7: It was so helpful, actually. I'm very impressed with the response that we got from the community on that. We ended up getting, so we ran that promotion called Check Out the Move for 2 weeks. We had 15,000 books checked out in that time period, which equates to about 35% of our entire collection at that branch. So it was huge. And to not have to pack up 15,000 more items is such a blessing, because it is a ton of work.
0: Yeah.
7: To get everything organized and just so that when those boxes do move over, we know where they go. It's just a ton of work, and we appreciate the community's support and patience during this time.
0: Yeah. So given that, though, I mean, how do you put the books back on the shelf not knowing all of the other books that are coming back to fill in the space?
7: So that's a great question. So we did end up with some shelves that were empty, and so we have to account for those. So when we're putting the books in the new location, we have a very clear labeling system that will say, like, okay, this shelf is actually empty, because we know that all these books are going to be coming back eventually. So we're going to space it out. So it should work pretty smoothly, hopefully.
0: Okay. At any given time, I mean, how much of the collection is checked out?
7: It's definitely not that much, I would say. I mean, that was extreme. And you could walk in the Kimball Junction branch right before we close, and you could sense, like, something's a little off here. It looks very empty. But there were still about 27,000 to 30,000 items that we've had to pack up. So even with all that help, it's still a ton of work.
0: Okay, so what's been the most challenging part of the move? Maybe you don't know, because it might be just restarting up again, huh, under new systems? And
7: I think there's just so many moving parts with this, because not only we're not just moving books. We're also having to set up computers and get all the tech running, and we're going to have to move our server over, and just getting everything functioning again like it did. It just does require a lot of different vendors and moving parts and coordinating all that. And especially when the construction has taken longer than expected, and just trying to be patient and work with the team there to make it all come together at the right time. That's been the biggest challenge for me.
0: Yeah. And you've got two other libraries and the bookmobile but this is, I'm sure, just kind of sucking all your time. So those others are just running on their with managers there.
7: Yeah. And what we've done is, we understand, being closed is tough and for the public. And so we've had the bookmobile actually parked at the Kimball Junction branch for the past couple of weeks. And this week, we've actually extended the hours just a little bit. So people can actually go and pick up their holds there if they did have them normally delivered to the Kimball Junction branch. We have them available. So today from 8 to 5, as well as Wednesday and Thursday from 8 to 5, and then on Friday from 10 to 5, you can go visit the bookmobile. You can browse the collection on the bookmobile and then also pick up holds. We also, like, if we are getting items that are newer that are being returned to us, we're just putting them out there. So you can still find, like, a new book or movie or whatever on the bookmobile right now.
0: Yeah. The Summit County Council toured the space last week.
7: Yeah.
0: What comments did they have to say?
7: I got to go with them on that, and I think everybody's just really, really excited about this, because especially on the library side, they were impressed with how it looks and how spacious it is. the things that I'm most excited about that I shared with them is just the ability for us to now have some conference rooms and study rooms available in the actual library that the library can have control over and reserve to the public. So excited about that. We've had some fun even naming those, and we should get some really cool signs for them. So like the three conference rooms, we gave some literary names. So we have 221B, a little nod to Sherlock Holmes and Sir Arthur Conan Doyle. We have the Shire, and then we have Pemberley. So those are your three conference rooms. And then we have four study rooms that have tree names, because you'll notice as you go in this building, like the carpet colors and everything, it definitely has like a tree type theme. So aspen, oak, poplar, and spruce are the conference rooms. And then we have this really amazing children's room, and we're going to call it the Acorn Room. And it's so cute. And it's just a place where kids can come in, and we're going to do our story times in there. We're going to have crafts in there. There's even a little kid-sized door to get into the room in addition to a regular door. It's just a really fun, whimsical type space that we're very excited about.
0: So how much larger is this library compared to what we had?
7: So the library at the Richens Building right now is about 8,000 square feet. And just the Richens Building is about 17,000. And I think Peak Center is about two of those combined. But for library space, just in the library proper, it's about 10,500 square feet. And then that's not including like this lobby area that we all have access to that almost feels like an extension of the library. And then the large auditorium, and just, it just feels so much bigger. And even when you just go into the library, you can just tell. And I love how it's more, the areas are kind of more separated than they used to be. Like the Richens Building, it's just one big giant room. Now you do feel like you're going into a children's area, and it's separated. We have like a computer lab space, and like each area just feels like its own space now. And I'm excited about that too.
0: Yeah, it seems like the building's got lots of windows. Does that create a challenge for preserving books?
7: Not for us. You know, we're not housing like really old books that need to be cared for in that way. So for us, it's totally fine. And it's really nice to have all that natural light coming in. And I think the public will love sitting in comfortable seats, looking out at the Olympic Park, places to study there. It's a beautiful, beautiful space.
0: Okay. So you had to get all new furniture as well.
7: We are, you know, and it was time. Like we rode that furniture at the at the Richens Building for 25 years and everything. So, it was time for an upgrade, and the public deserves it.
0: Okay. And, you know, moving an entire library as a collection is huge. Again, so we've talked about the books, but you've got other materials, right? I mean, DVDs and magazines.
7: Right. And even our library of things are, you know, some games and awkward-shaped items. Everything is packed and ready to go, and I'm excited. After I'm done here, I'm heading over, and we're going to be prepping to start loading a trailer today. So,
0: all right. And so for those books that are checked out, the 35%, when can patrons start bringing those back in?
7: So during the Check Out the Move promotion, we extended people's due date into October, and we actually would appreciate if people just wait till October to bring those back, or whenever we are going to do our soft opening. And I'm sorry, I can't give an exact date for that today. We're shooting for, you know, in the next couple of weeks to just do a soft opening. If we're open, feel free to bring them back. But if you could hang on to them until we're in the new location, that was the whole point of this, is you're essentially helping us move by just hanging on to those items till we're in the new space and bringing them back there instead of bringing them back to the current location.
0: Okay. And will you need to bring on additional staff when those books start to come back in, or do you think the current staff can handle that?
7: Well, we'll be able to handle it. You know, we'll just, if we have to take our time, we'll take our time. And we've got a huge workspace now in the back of house area. And if we just have to be loading books on carts, and we'll shelve them when we can get to them.
0: Okay. So. And then do patrons need to do anything different with their library card, or the library card will work in the new system?
7: Oh, yeah. Current library cards will work just fine.
0: Okay. And I know the Park City Friends of the Library were very happy to take your donations. When will you start accepting those again?
7: Yeah, I think as soon as we get settled in, we'll we'll turn that back on and allow that to happen. So, and the Friends of the Library, Summit County Library, will have a display area in the new building where they can have an ongoing sale space, and then we'll also have some storage space for them to keep some books for a bigger sale.
0: Okay. And again, if patrons need a book, they've got to hold waiting. You say this week they can pick it up?
7: Well, yeah, we've had the bookmobile hours, but we just extended them a little bit. It used to be 8 to noon each day, and now we're going 8 to 5 Monday through Thursday, and then 10 to 5 on Friday.
0: Okay. Not just this week, into the future as well?
7: Yeah. If we need to do it next week, we'll do the same thing, I think. So just to give, we understand, like, people need to pick up their stuff, and sometimes they show up and don't understand what's going on. And so it still gives them an option to be able to browse books, especially if they bring their kids. They can still get some items to check out.
0: Okay. Anything else going on at the other libraries that you want to let people know about?
7: Oh, we're just starting with our, like, regular fall programming now. So we're back to, you know, summer reading's now over, and we're getting back into, like, having our story times for different age groups. Like, we have the babies, the toddlers, and preschoolers, and all that kind of stuff. And then, you know, if you just check our website, there's just usually always something going on every day at every branch, it feels like. So there's plenty of activities.
0: Okay. Dan, anything else you want to mention?
7: I guess one more thing would be the county is planning a grand opening for Saturday, October 3rd, and we are going to do a symbolic Brook Brigade that day for anyone who would like to show up. So from 11 a.m. to 2 p.m., that's when the event will be, with the Book Brigade happening at about 1 p.m. And so we're going to look for as many volunteers as we can get to line up from the Richens Building down to the Peak Center. And we're planning to move the 24 books that we have selected for One Book, One Community over the years, back since 2003, I want to say. And the last one being Go As a River, this year's selection by Shelley Reed. And we plan to film this and have, like, a GoPro going and also a drone. And I actually think it's going to look really cool to have the book Go As a River as the last one moving down, like, a river of people, and with a drone filming that, it could look really amazing. So please, if that interests anyone in the community, share that. October 3rd around 1 p.m., we'd love to have you there participating. It will definitely be a historic occasion that you'll remember for a long time.
0: Okay, well, that's earlier than I thought. When you talked October, I was pushing it way back. So that's great.
7: So we better be open. We better be open by October 3rd.
0: Yeah. I did have one other question. The for those coming from the Park City side of things, making that, you can't make a left turn into the library. Will that ever change?
7: Ooh.
0: I
7: don't have that information. Okay. If there are plans, especially with the development happening, I don't know if they plan to change that. But yes, currently, you would have to go to the roundabout and flip around. Yep. And that is an inconvenience for sure, but I do not know if there are plans to change that currently.
0: Okay. All right. Dan Compton, Summit County Library Director. Thanks for your time.
7: Thanks, Leslie.
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0: 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Good morning, I'm Leslie Thatcher. 53 degrees here in Old Town Park City. Again, National Weather Service calling for sunshine and a high of 75. Heber City's at 51 degrees right now, looking for sunshine and a high of 82. Well, with the start of school, Park City Education also planning ahead for the upcoming school year. And in studio with an update, I have CEO Ingrid Whitley along with the new Managing Director of Advancement, Carrie Bedell. Good morning to both of you. Thanks.
10: Hi, Leslie. Good morning.
11: Good morning, Leslie.
0: Carrie, we need to, yeah, there you go. I'm going to start with you, Carrie, just because you've been hired to replace once Jen Bello retired. Maybe just tell us a little bit about yourself and why you are interested in working for the Ed Foundation.
11: Well, great. Thanks, Leslie. Actually, I joined the Park City Ed Foundation almost nearly 2 years ago now. And so, yes, I am charged with driving philanthropic support and spreading the word about the work Park City Ed Foundation does to fund educator-powered initiatives across our six public schools. Prior to that, I was with independent schools in the state of Utah, and it was exciting to learn about the work the Ed Foundation does to support our teachers and students here in Park City.
0: Okay, so your job duties have changed from what you were doing before, and you've, Ingrid, you've replaced what she was doing?
10: Yeah, so Carrie primarily was leading our charge with our endowment campaign, which is exciting, coming to a close here in the next few months. We're going to be celebrating that in the winter. And so Carrie's, yes, her responsibilities have shifted. We've also been really fortunate to add a couple new staff to support with our marketing work and our annual fund campaign, which launches today, Build the Foundation.
0: So, okay.
10: Yeah.
0: Great. We'll talk a little bit about more about that. I mean, have you seen this as an opportunity with the retirement of Jen to kind of do things a little bit differently?
10: You know, Jen is a force to be reckoned with, and she was on our team for 15 years and led the organization in its fundraising work so well, and so also grew with the organization over 15 years. And we grew from, you know, when she joined raising, I think it was, she said $50,000 a year all the way up to $2 million, so a huge growth in a number of years. And that also led to her having a lot of institutional knowledge and kind of building the campaigns and the work that she was doing. And so we took the opportunity to, yeah, think about a different structure. And we're so grateful to have Carrie. And we've stayed in very close contact with Jen. Just, you know, really appreciate all the work she did over the last many years.
0: Great. Well, as I mentioned, this is the 40th anniversary of the Ed Foundation. Anything planned for a celebration?
10: Well, we marched in the Miners' Day Parade yesterday, which was our first time doing that in a decade, which was super fun. And then today, yes, we launch our Build the Foundation campaign, which is our annual family appeal campaign to support our six schools. We ask all of our families to consider a gift of any amount, and then we have some prizes and awards for participation to celebrate the amazing support from across our six schools.
0: Yeah, I just kind of want to take a look back at the history, and I know, of course, Ingrid, you weren't here, but do you have any idea about how things did happen back in 1986? I mean, was there a classroom grant or something that was?
10: Yeah, so we started, you know, I think it was a lot of parents who cared a lot about our public schools came together to fund a grant, a $2,000 grant for a student to attend Stanford Space Camp, I think it was. And actually, Carrie and I have been really fortunate and grateful to meet with a couple of the original board members. Dr. Winnie, I think he's a longstanding community member. We've had great conversations with him. Carla Kuhnrat, also still local in the community. So they shared a little bit about their history in the beginning of the organization with us. And it's just amazing how, again, their vision for this organization has taken root and grown and flourished over the last 40 years, and we're excited to continue to take that baton forward.
0: Yeah, and talk a little bit about just why the Education Foundation was formed in the first place.
10: Yeah, I think, you know, part of the reason is because so much of our local tax dollars are recaptured by the state. So this year we're sending $266 million in income and property taxes collected here in Summit County back to the state to get redistributed across other school districts. And so they saw a need, and you know, how can we keep local money local, and so through philanthropy. And that's where kind of the genesis of the Ed Foundation started.
0: Okay. And you do pretty well. I mean, like you say, you're hoping to contribute like $1.8 million, you know, into our local education this year. Any idea what that was like 40 years ago?
10: I think it was that one $2,000 grant, right? So that was the first kind of fundraising effort, and it's grown from there. You know, when I was looking back at some old newspaper articles from the last 30, you know, the 30-year anniversary, and they were doing amazing fundraising work, and I think they were excited that they had hit, I don't know, maybe $1 million in fundraising. So it's, you know, we've really scaled the organization over the last 40 years.
0: Okay. So Carrie, as Ingrid mentioned, you're launching the Build the Foundation Family Appeal. Does this kind of replace the Answer the Call campaign that you used to do beginning of the year?
11: My understanding, yes, the Beat the Call campaign.
0: Beat the call.
11: Yes, yes. So this was more about you know, reframing it so that everyone knows what they're investing in, right? Rather than the pressure of beating a phone call, which is important, and I understand that. But let's talk about what our gifts directly support to make our education exceptional here in Park City, and all those programs that the students love going home about and talking about, whether it's from their arts class to their STEM to culinary arts to aviation, what resources our teachers identify that they need in their classrooms. And this year so far, we've had some recent requests from teachers who they wanted to fund a live bearded dragon habitat, to some math tools, math manipulatives for kindergartners, for some hands-on learning, and wobble chairs for students who just need a little help with that focus during class time. All great things that the educators have identified would help their students learn.
0: All right. You know, let's talk a little bit about how a family can contribute. And maybe, Ingrid, you can mm-hmm. first just address the fact that, I mean, more than half of our property taxes mm-hmm. go to education, again, mm-hmm. state and local, and then a lot of the local gets taken away.
11: Yeah.
0: But, you know, I mean, why would a family want to continue to contribute?
10: Yeah, it's a great question. You know, most of our local property taxes also get recaptured. So we're doing great, right? We're meeting the basics. We have beautiful school buildings and incredible teachers. And we have a bigger vision for what education in our community should look like. And so I think as we talk with parents about what they want for their students, and also as we think about the gaps that still persist between students who are coming from low socioeconomic status backgrounds and students from higher income backgrounds, we want to work to close those gaps academically. And so there's still work we can do as an education foundation and as a school district to make that happen.
0: Okay. So how can a family contribute, Carrie?
11: We ask that families, so today, actually, as they're pulling in to drop their students off on campus, there'll be parent volunteers there talking about Build the Foundation. They can go right online and give at PCF, the number 4, kids, and contribute there. But also, all of the students have or will be receiving envelopes that they can send back to school, because there's also some grade level encouragement for students to give. And so there will be popsicle parties at the elementary and middle schools for the grade with the highest participation. And then at the high school, there will be drawings for lunch and those coveted parking passes for those grades with the highest participation.
0: Okay, and that's just kind of a percentage of the student body?
11: Exactly,
0: yeah.
11: Exactly.
0: Yeah. All right, and the goal for the campaign is what?
10: Our hope is to raise $180,000 this year, which is kind of consistent with what we've been able to do in this campaign over the last several years. And then I also just wanted to mention we have a really generous grant that we're able to give from the UPS Stores Park City to the any school that reaches a certain threshold, so 40% of families participating or raising $40,000, we give a $2,500 grant back to the school's PTO or PTA. And if schools reach percent participation or $50,000, we also give a $5,000 grant. So lots of incentives there for schools to participate.
0: Okay. The campaign runs through when?
10: Next Friday, September 18th.
11: September 18th.
10: Yeah.
0: So you'll wrap it up by then.
10: Yes.
0: Okay. So
10: it's
0: people
10: a quick
0: just,
10: campaign.
0: Yeah. People need to act.
10: Yes.
0: And then what about the, will there be some kind of 40th anniversary celebration planned later in the year?
10: Well, we're going to be celebrating our 40th anniversary at our Red Apple Gala this November 14th. Tickets are and tables are still on sale. Please go and buy them if you're interested in coming. We would love to have a really full room to celebrate our 40th anniversary. And then we'll also be doing a few other things throughout the year. So stay tuned, join our newsletter, go to our website. Yeah.
0: Okay. Anything else you want to mention?
10: I don't think so, other than just thank you to the community for all of your support. Thanks to our educators. It's, you know, we're off to the races with school, and it's been a really fun year already, and our students. And we just appreciate all of our families for their support during this campaign. So thank you.
0: Okay. And it just kind of feels like the school year is now in effect after Labor Day, right?
10: Oh, yeah. Exactly. We're
11: exactly.
10: There.
11: Exactly.
0: Okay.

0: It's like a local. Don't miss out. Start marketing smart. Start marketing digitally today. More information at Brooke. That's Brooke with an E at kpcw.org.
1: Well, in a split vote, the Summit County Council last week approved a new ordinance changing its rezoning process. KPCW's Christine Neller reports the ordinance is meant to reduce government bureaucracy, but opponents worry it may make rezoning too easy.
2: Summit County Council members approved Ordinance 1016 in a split 3-2 vote Wednesday. The ordinance requires less detail from developers up front when they're asking to change what's allowed on unincorporated Snyderville Basin land. The new process would still require the county and a landowner to agree on building heights, density, layouts, and other aspects of a project. Community Development Director Peter Barnes said before, a rezone required substantial engineering drawings and documentation, resulting in wasted time, effort, and money.
3: It should reduce government bureaucracy. It will reduce the number of times that staff are required to review abortive work.
2: Barnes also said the ordinance will make the process more transparent. He said the changes will likely mean more rezone applications, but decisions will be made sooner, including negative recommendations.
3: In setting the expectation with the applicant, setting the expectation with the public, and with the bodies that review the project, I think that's transparency in and of itself.
2: The ordinance became controversial last month as community members and council members raised concerns that rezoning would become too easy. Council Vice Chair Roger Armstrong worried the change would remove opportunities for public comment.
4: Zoning is and should be one of the hardest things we do. It is the vision of what this community should look like based on the people that elect us to be here, based on the number of interviews that we do, the public input that we get to create the zones that we create.
2: Armstrong and Council Chair Candace Hart voted against the ordinance. Councilmember Megan McKenna, however, liked that the changes are backed by the Snyderville Basin Planning Commission and that it will help them bring rezones to the public sooner. The ordinance proposal was spurred in part by Columbus Pacific Development's Crossroads at Silver Creek project. The proposal went back and forth for 4 years before the Planning Commission gave it the thumbs up in July. Council members finally approved a rezone for the project Wednesday from rural residential to community commercial. The Crossroads project includes 90 housing units with a park and clubhouse, a 4,000-square-foot nonprofit building, and 32,000 square feet of commercial space. The new rezone rules may facilitate another Columbus Pacific project a few miles away on the Klein-Dolly property in Jeremy Ranch. Summit County is a financial supporter of KPCW. Christine Weller, KPCW News.
5: A.J. Croce presents Croce Plays Croce. 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
1: 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Good morning, I'm Leslie Thatcher. It's the KPCW Local News Hour. On the phone now with an update from Park City Film, I have Executive Director Katie Wang. Good morning, Katie.
6: Good morning, Leslie. Thanks for having me.
1: Yeah, so I think you are on your way to a film festival this week.
6: I'm actually between film festivals. Okay. I just came back from the Telluride Film Festival over Labor Day weekend, and then I'm headed off to Toronto tomorrow, actually, for another week of movie watching.
1: Okay. So I guess how soon is it that we get to see what you saw maybe in Telluride or will see in Toronto?
6: It's interesting. You know, every film festival is so kind of has its different flavor. Telluride is most of the – they're kind of touted as being they select films that will ultimately win Academy Awards. That's not kind of their premise and what they set out to do, but that's ultimately what they end up doing. So a lot of the films that I've seen or that I saw this past weekend have already been picked up for distribution. So they'll be out in theaters like next month. So a lot of those films, it's a fairly quick turnaround, which is exciting. So you kind of just get a preview of what's to come. Toronto is a little bit more like Sundance, but kind of a mix. There's some commercial releases, some smaller indie films. Some of those films, like I saw Tuner there last year, didn't come out for months, you know, almost a year later. So it's kind of a mix. Toronto's a little bit more like you'd expect at Sundance, that you might see some in the next couple of months, but others it could be a year or more. And then they also have whole Canadian track, an Indigenous track, and lots more international films than typically.

0: that you see in the States at film festivals and down in this part of North America.
1: Okay, any highlights from Telluride you want to share?
0: Wild Horse 9 was amazing. Just that was the last film that I saw, so it's kind of stuck in my head. But Sam Rockwell, John Malkovich, just an amazing, just one of those films that's so unexpected and irreverent. It's about two CIA agents who are in Chile, part of the disruption of the government there when Pinochet came to power. But just kind of a commentary on that, but also just a very clever kind of rogue journey with two friends. Elsinore, which is a new film with Andrew Scott, which is about the actor who was in Chariots of Fire, who ended up dying of AIDS, and his last performance was playing Hamlet at the National Theatre in London. And it's basically a story about that. And Andrew Scott is amazing. And we've seen a couple of films this year, the past couple of years, about Hamlet. But just, it's still, Shakespeare always delivers. He's, an enduring legacy there. And then lots of other ones that were fun. Some, it's always kind of a mixed bag. Some I liked more than others. But, it's always a fantastic pick and just a fun way to enjoy film with other people that love cinema. So it's a great weekend.
1: So when planning your film festival schedule, do you kind of focus on films you think the Park City community will enjoy, or do you just try to get a overview?
0: Well, it's funny, the best advice I think I have received was the former head of the Cleveland Film Festival, and he said, program for your audience. Like, we know them well. What's beautiful about when he said that, when I was kind of thinking, reflecting on what that meant, was that our Park City audience is so expansive, right? We have people from, I'm a transplant from New York. We have people who grew up in Europe, people who are 10th generation Utahn. It's like we're such an eclectic mix of people here. And because we've been the home of the Sundance Film Festival for so many decades, we have a very sophisticated taste for film and kind of what we like and, wanting to be, inspired, provoked, pushed a little bit, maybe not too far. Sometimes some of those midnight films are a little edgy, but really thinking about kind of what our community enjoys. And we do that, we've been doing that for, this is our 32nd season. We've been doing that for a long time. So I think we have a good sense of what that's like and just how that, we've always brought in people from outside into our films. 30% of our audience is not from Summit County. So programming for this audience in a way also means programming for a diverse community of people that come visit here, that live here, second homeowners, all of that. So yes, it's specific to our community, but having said that, our community is not, is quite unique, I think, in how, in its makeup and how it receives films and really connects with them. So, it's hard to imagine, the other side of it, if you're trying to imagine who's going to come and trying to guess what that audience might be, that would be almost an impossible task. So I think really trying to stick to what we know has been certainly our guiding light with this particular festival. But having said that, it's a very eclectic mix of the films that we've been selecting so that someone could imagine going to a film at 10 in the morning on a Saturday and then maybe going on a hike and having lunch and maybe catching the evening film, but it would be a completely different experience. And so not getting locked into a theme, which might be more challenging for people to appreciate different films throughout the weekend.
1: Okay, let's take a look at what you got coming up.
0: Yes. So we're back in action. We took a couple weeks off, took a little bit of a break for the holiday, but it's been fun to see how many people came out this summer. We had a great success with America the Beautiful and then Midnight in Park City. And, I think summer's probably going to be we're going to stick with that with our programming. So it was fun to see the response to that. But we're back this weekend with a film called The Cycle of Love. And this is a documentary about a 23-year-old street artist from Delhi who takes off on a 6,000-mile journey on a secondhand bike to reunite with his true love. It is deeply moving, just such a beautiful film. It premiered at Telluride last year. Just one of those films that is so just kind of a diamond in the rough, that easy to look over because it's so small, but absolutely a film that will just touch your heart. So excited to start off our season with that film. Then we have The Marching Band, which is a French comedy about two brothers who were separated in their infancy and are reunited unexpectedly as adults. Their shared love of music transcends their initial distrust of each other and creates a compelling story about the power of family. And then we're bringing back our Made in Utah film series. We try to do two two programs each year in this series. And we're doing the mid-length series on September 24th, which is a Thursday. And this is a showcase of three medium-length films made by Utah filmmakers. We'll have Fire Tender, which is about a Yurok knowledge keeper who seeks to return fire to the land. Comfort Food, which is about a clash of cultures between a mother and daughter-in-law. And then The Book of George, a portrait of photographer George Mackenzie Jr. We'll have all of the filmmakers on site for Q&As and a panel discussion. And then we'll have a filmmaker lounge so that audience members and fellow creatives can mix and mingle and hopefully make some connections to make future films. So that's always the joy of the Made in Utah Film program. Then we are super excited about Tony, the biopic about Anthony Bourdain's Summer in Provincetown at the start of his career. Just such a beautiful tribute to an amazing human being. And then we round it all out before I speak with you next with Bad Apples. This is a film I saw in Toronto last year, and just as I said earlier, it took a while for it to hit the screens. But this is the new film from Saoirse Ronan about a primary school teacher who takes drastic action to control a disruptive student and goes down a path that she can't easily unwind. A little different look at Saoirse Ronan, but just she's such an exceptional actor. She totally delivers, as she always does. So just kind of a fun mix of films. Great to be back. And as you know, we're rolling up into our film festival at the end of October, just, you know, reminding people how much they love independent film and how exciting it is to be together in that community setting.
1: Okay. How are ticket sales going for that?
0: Ticket sales are going really well, actually. Thank you for asking. We sold out of our passes within the first week. We're about 50% sold for most of our tickets, most of the films. So they are going quickly. Again, it's October 23rd through 25th. So that second to last weekend in October, it'll be Friday through Sunday nights. We're announcing panel discussions next week, so tickets will go on sale to those. If you have a pass, you can register for them. And there will be very limited tickets to those. We only have 75 seats available for the panels versus 424 at our theater. So if you would like to join us at the inaugural Park City Film Festival, and we hope that you will, please check out parkcityfilm.org. You can click on the festival tab, or you can go directly to it at parkcityfilmfest.org as well. I just want to thank, you know, our sponsors. We've had a great response from the community. Initial sponsors, certainly from the Chamber and Summit County Wrap and Restaurant Tax Grants, but just so many businesses and individuals in the town and kind of in the local environment who've just reached out and said, how can we help? We're super excited that you're bringing a new festival to town, and just kind of reminding us how much you know, just that magic of coming together in a community setting and just to get to celebrate some of the best films of the year that maybe you won't get to see in a theater, depending on how distribution goes, because it's such an interesting mix. But yeah, it's really exciting. So it'll be fun to see who shows up and, you know, what's to come for the future. This is year one and certainly lots of room to grow, but it's been a fun experiment just talking to people at film festivals and seeing what other people have done and what we can learn from. So just want to, again, thank everyone for their support and invite everyone to join us at the end of October.
1: Yeah, I mean, I'm pretty impressed that you've done so well for the inaugural film festival.
0: Well, yeah. It's been fun. I mean, it's just all eyes on Park City. You know, yeah. Everyone's wondering, like, what's going to happen after Sundance? And, you know, Sundance still exists. They will be in Boulder, and I hope they are wonderfully successful, and I will be there cheering them on from my seat. But, you know, I think our community, as I said, when you asked who we're programming for, it's the 55,000 people that would go to Sundance that lived here in the state of Utah who were like, we love independent film. We love that unique aspect of coming together and being exposed to new ideas and new perspectives and having those conversations and kind of, you know, getting back to the roots of what Robert Redford set out to create, of just bringing creatives and audiences together. And it's such a unique experience. Telluride does that very well. And it's been fun, again, to go to other festivals and see kind of what flavor they bring to it. But just creating that opportunity to just kind of take a moment, right? Like, remove ourselves from our regular lives, get off your device, and just connect in a completely unique way. It's really fun to reimagine that for our community and, you know, not really start over, but start something new, right? 2026 is very different than 1980s when the U.S. Film and Video Festival started. So we've got a lot of opportunity and room to grow, for sure. But no, it's been fantastically, yeah, it's been fantastic to see the response so far. So
1: okay.
0: Curious about that.
1: All right, Katie, thanks for your time this morning.
0: Thank you. Have a great weekend.
1: That's Katie Wang. Executive Director of Park City Film. 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
1: News time now, 8:55. Good morning. Well, Midway pared back the area where nightly rentals are permitted. KPCW's Grace Dorfler has details on that decision.
3: Fewer Midway homes are eligible for short-term rentals after a Tuesday decision that council members say will promote a stronger community of full-time residents. Nightly rental properties are only allowed in a zone called the Transient Rental Overlay District, or TROD. With a vote Tuesday, the Midway City Council retracted the borders of its nightly rental zone, meaning dozens of properties are no longer eligible for short-term stays. Councilmember Andrew Osborne said the move reflects how Midway has evolved over the years.
4: I'm totally on board and could be fine with it being eliminated from our city in effort to double down on people who live here every night, every day, not people coming and going. If they want to come and see what it's like to live here, then stay at one of our beautiful resorts.
3: Residents had a mix of perspectives on the change, with most commenters critiquing rental properties. Jody and Agnes says she doesn't want short-term rentals to compromise her close-knit neighborhood.
5: At the end of the day, we're raising children on the street, and there are a lot of kids on that street. And I think that's important, and I think that the sense of community, the reason why we moved here to Midway, is because it's a small town, and it's a community.
3: On the other hand, Jackson Heron said he's benefited from short-term rentals.
6: It helps people who are in between long-term housing, who need housing at affordable rates. It introduces people to the community. It extends opportunities for those that want to stay and contribute to the local economy.
3: The areas removed from the nightly rental zone are Turnberry and Turnberry Woods, Midway Village, Rising Ranch, and a few other specific areas. For detailed information about the affected regions, visit kpcw.org. Grace Dorfler, KPCW News.
1: Park City's Chamber of Commerce says that local businesses banded together during a year of national challenges and low snow. KPCW's Christine Weller reports the Chamber now working on plans to help businesses navigate changing visitor needs.
7: The Park City Chamber of Commerce and Visitors Bureau held its annual meeting Thursday. President and CEO Jennifer Wesselhoff said the past year was tough for the over 1,000 Summit County businesses it represents. The 2025 to 2026 winter season saw a record low snowpack that led to fewer visits and a drop in Park City sales tax revenue. March was down $1.4 million, or about 20%, compared to 2025. On top of the lackluster winter, the community faced national economic headwinds, including rising energy costs, as well as declining international travel and consumer spending. But Wesselhoff said Park City and Summit County navigated the challenges through collaboration.
8: We united. We supported each other. We promoted each other. And we navigated the uncertainty together.
7: Though tourism-related activity waned, Wesselhoff said the community bounced back thanks to the Sundance Film Festival, Kimball Arts Festival, Form Fest, and the Chef's Table Festival. She also sees encouraging signs for the coming year. Season 2 of the Paramount series Marshals will shoot again in Summit and Wasatch counties this year. Sean White's Snow League Halfpipe competition will debut at Park City Mountain this winter, filling the weekend the Sundance Film Festival vacated. The FIS World Cup at Deer Valley Resort and Park City restaurants spotlighted in Michelin's inaugural Southwest Guide will also drive visitation, Wesselhoff said. Still, she said the hospitality industry should be aware of some upcoming pressures, including energy costs and airfare. Wesselhoff said consumers are starting to prioritize personalized, experience-driven trips.
8: We're looking at shorter booking windows and a growing reliance on travel advisors. And we're seeing a real growth in multi-generational travel, wellness, adventure, culinary, and sports tourism.
7: To aid the tourism economy, Wesselhoff said the chamber will update its five-year strategic plan to align with Utah's 2034 Olympic priorities. The team will also look into how to add arts, culture, music, culinary, and winter and summer recreation opportunities. The Park City Chamber is a financial supporter of KPCW. Christine Weller, KPCW News.
1: And a Park City dentist is facing felony and misdemeanor charges for alleged acts of sexual misconduct with a teen girl whom he also accused of supplying illegal drugs to. Court papers filed last week in Summit County's 3rd District Court say the 16-year-old girl came to Park City with 48-year-old Benjamin James Wilson in June. Documents say he allegedly gave her alcohol and drugs, including ecstasy, marijuana, and psychedelic mushrooms at his dental office. Wilson's now facing felony counts of drug distribution and misdemeanors for unlawful sexual contact with a minor, providing a minor with alcohol, and contributing to the delinquency of a minor. The felonies carry up to 15 years in prison and $10,000 in fines. The dentist made his initial appearance in court Friday and is being held in the Summit County Jail. A detention hearing is set for September 9th. Wilson worked at Mountain High Family Dental in Park City. The practice did not immediately return a request for comment. News time, 9 o'clock.
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10: Settlements in the occupied West Bank. These settlements are illegal under international law. NPR's Lauren Freyer reports from London. Foreign ministers of 12 countries say they are taking similar action.
11: Israel recently issued tenders for construction of about 1,200 new housing units in what's called this E1 settlement in the occupied West Bank, which would effectively split in two the territory the Palestinians want to form their future state. The UK says it would destroy the two-state solution. In their statement, the 12 foreign ministers also accused Israel of turning a blind eye to settler violence and settlement expansion that, quote, undermines the two-state solution. That's for Israel and a Palestinian state to exist side by side.
10: NPR's Lauren Freyer reporting from London. Israel's president says this is a grave miscalculation. Israel's finance minister says the British ambassador to Israel should be expelled. The Israeli government is warning of a response. Russia launched a massive attack on Ukraine early this morning. NPR's Hanna Palomarenko reports from Kyiv that most of the Russian strikes targeted the capital.
12: Residents woken by the pre-dawn attack on Kyiv posted on social media. Russia struck the city with drones and ballistic and cruise missiles, resulting in 3 deaths and at least 19 injuries. President Volodymyr Zelensky said that air defense systems shot down about 90% of the aerial targets, but Ukraine still needs missiles to counter Russia's. The attack continued into the morning when Russian drones struck the building of a Ukrainian television station. Also, during the nighttime and morning attacks, 2 passenger trains were hit. 1 person was killed. Hanna Polomarenko, NPR News, Kyiv.
10: In the U.S., Republicans head to Dallas this week for an unconventional midterm convention. As NPR's Tamara Keith reports, this is the first convention for Republicans outside of a presidential election year.
13: The convention is centered around President Trump and his policies, so much so that he's headlining the program both nights. There are questions about how many Republican candidates will actually attend, especially those in tight races trying to get some distance from an unpopular president. But Alex Triantafilou, chairman of the Ohio Republican Party, says he isn't worried.
14: You know, from the very beginning, you know, we were told that we could use this as an opportunity to rally the troops and to raise some money for the party. And those two things have certainly happened.
13: A Democratic Party spokesman is predicting what he calls the worst infomercial in the history of political campaigning. Tamara Keith, NPR News.
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0: Live from the studios of KPCW in downtown Park City, it's This Green Earth. I'm Claire Wiley. Good morning to you all. And this morning's going to be a great one. Joining us is New York Times bestselling author and former forester Peter Woolaben. Woolaben has received widespread acclaim for bridging the gap between rigorous scientific research and popular understanding, introducing the concept of the Wood Wide Web to a global audience through his books, The Hidden Life of Trees and The Power of Trees. Then we're going to be gaining a greater understanding of the future of sustainable housing through a local partnership in Summit County that brings Utah Clean Energy and Habitat for Humanity of Summit and Wasatch Counties together. That's what's happening today on This Green Earth. Stay with us.
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0: And welcome back to This Green Earth. I'm Claire Wiley.
3: And I'm Seth Arnes.
0: And now it is our pleasure to welcome to the program Peter Woolaben. Woolaben is a former forester and New York Times best-selling author who changed how millions of us view the natural world through his groundbreaking book, The Hidden Life of Trees. Peter, thank you so much for being a part of This Green Earth today.
4: Yeah, thank you for the invitation.
0: So I know you spent two decades working in the forestry system in Germany, and now your path is still deep in the trees, but a little bit of a different trajectory. Can you first walk us through why and when you turned to the field of forestry?
4: Since I was a child, I wanted to become an environmentalist, not a forester. And I made experience, for example, I hatched a chicken from an egg, and because I heard that when you talk to the egg, the hatching chicken thinks you're its mother, I made experience like this, and it worked. And it was funny for just 3 days, because afterwards it was very exhausting. And so my teacher adopted it for me, and I became very old, sitting on his shoulder, marched with him through the little town. So I made things like this, and after school I thought, perhaps I will study biology because it seems logically. And then I read a newspaper article about the German Forest Commission searching for students for an intern course of the university. And then I became a forester because I thought a forester would be someone like a tree keeper. But it turns out that a forester is a little more like a tree butcher.
0: Okay, so then you begin to move in a direction of ecology and conservation with a more empathetic approach to nature. Talk to us about that transition.
4: When I started to work as a forester, I was a little bit confused because cutting down old trees should be good for the forest, as I was taught, and as German foresters say until today. I felt sorry for the old mother trees falling down. And then I very soon stopped this practice. I worked for communities here, and I told them, please keep your very old forest. We have just a small percentage left in Germany. And instead, we made, for example, survival trainings and things like that. Out in the forest, it's not very, very common for foresters offering tourist attractions. And therefore, we rescued this old forest. And when I made guided tours, I told the people not about tree species. This is an oak, this is a beech tree, this is Douglas fir, whatsoever. But what trees are doing with each other, and that is, this is a big community, for example, which is able to create deep depression areas and let it rain over dry land. So they work together, and the people were always asking, where can we read more about this? And my wife tried to convince me several years, please write down at last perhaps 10 pages or so that I can hand out something to the people. And I always refused because I said, it's I don't like writing things like this. And then one day I gave up my resistance and here it is, The Life of Trees.
0: Yes, and you went on to pen the book, The Hidden Life of Trees, using a very distinctive way of speaking about the forest. You bring a different perspective on complex ecology and use more emotional language to speak about the trees.
4: I write like I make my guided tours. It's a written guided tour, and some people from the forest industry say, Peter is he anthropomorphizes trees, but that's exactly what science should do. Make the unimaginable nature imaginable. So that's the duty of science. And science forget it for several decades. They developed a special language which even scientists didn't understand amongst each other. And so I brought this back to make science like talking about tales, fairy tales, but nature is like a fairy tale. It's unimaginable and it's based on hard facts. But because we thought that plants are not much more than green stones, they live, but without brains and whatsoever. And it turned out that it's not true. For example, Charles Darwin already discovered that trees, that plants have a brain. And he described the plant brain as early as 1880.
3: So when thinking about this hidden life of trees, as you called it, what are some of the aspects of how trees go about their daily life and survival that are hidden from view from us?
4: Yeah. Perhaps the first thing, which may be surprising, which is now meanwhile common in biology, that trees are conscious. They're conscious, for example, who is their neighbor. They are able to detect their own offspring by the taste of the root saliva. You could say it like this. They release sugar solution for fungi, for bacteria, whatsoever. And when they taste, the neighboring tree tastes like me, so it should be a relative. So they care for each other, they nurse their offspring or trees which are sick, because a single tree knows instinctively, I'm not a forest. But just together we can withstand, for example, the climate change. We can cool down in summertime. We see it here with satellite data that a big forest, and a forest is not just trees, it's bacteria, it's fungi, it's insects, and all together they can cool down a forest it's as much as 20 or even more degrees in a hot summer day. They can create clouds. They can let it rain, for example, by releasing special bacteria when they sweat up into the air, and those bacteria are making snowflakes and let fall themselves together with the water as raindrops. For example, in 1 milliliter of rainwater, we have up to 1,000 specialized bacteria from trees. So that's a big ecosystem working together for the benefit of the trees and also for us, because for example, when it comes to water, it turns out to be one of the most valuable resources of nature. On land, that is mainly water brought by trees into the continents.
3: The one thing I'm hearing with what you're talking about is that there's a lot that goes on with trees and between trees that has to do with communication. Can you tell me a little bit more about how trees are able to communicate with one another, or to what degree able to communicate, and how that happens?
4: Trees are able to communicate, and that was discovered in the 1970s when, for example, giraffes were browsing on acacia trees. And they didn't touch the neighboring tree because the tree where they browsed on made itself filled up with poison, deadly poison, which takes up to some minutes. And then the giraffe stops browsing and they didn't take the next tree, the neighboring trees, but went several 50, 100 meters away against the wind, and then started browsing again. And science wondered what was going on. And then they found out that the trees are warning their neighbors with the wind, of course, by gassing out some, let's say, tree words. And so far, we have discovered hundreds of words. For example, oaks are able to call birds for help when they are infested by caterpillars, for example. They can taste the saliva when they bite into the leaves. The trees are able to taste the saliva and say, oh, that's our enemy. And then they make a warning gas and a call for help for birds which fly to this tree and feed on the caterpillar. So it's a lot of communication going on between the trees, between oak trees, for example, and birds. So it's all about communication, and trees are even able to hear. Many plants are able to hear, for example, chewing sounds of animals, which is not very loud. But if they hear it, they can bring their human system in a better condition to fight, to prepare for fight against those animals.
0: So we often talk about here, because we're in the mountains and we have a lot of aspens, this root system that's interconnected, and that they are communicating with each other through this root system. I'm curious about the different species. As I understand it, those aspens are communicating with each other in that system, but not necessarily with other trees. Is that true, that the species don't connect or speak to different species?
4: There's not so much research on tree communication because it's because of lack of money. But if we know that trees are able to communicate with birds, they should be able to communicate with other tree species. Okay. And what you have in Utah is special is the Pando aspen tree, which is often called a clone of trees, but it's one tree because it's one root. And the main part of the tree is the root. It's like our brain. And the different stems are just shoots of this root. So this tree has around about 47,000 stems, and some people think it's a clone. That means different individuals with the same genes. No, it's one tree. It's a single tree which form a forest. So in this case, it's not a communication because it's the same tree. So it's not communicating with itself. But you're right, with different aspen trees, and this big tree has also offspring, there is communication. But as far as I know, I'm very sure that also different tree species are able to communicate, because we can see that different tree species are also exchanging sugar solution. So if they trade, say it like this, there should be information about this trade.
0: Yeah.
3: To what degree do mycorrhizal fungus play a role in communication within tree species? And I wonder if between different tree species, if the fungi aid in that kind of communication.
4: Yeah, that's a special role. First, we don't know where we should put those fungi in. Are they plants? Are they animal? Modern science says that are animals. And that's the reason why, for example, fungi which you eat tastes so good, because it's more like animal protein, and we are on the same branch of evolution than fungi. So that are not plants. Many people say that they are in between animals and fungi. So coming to your question, there's a lot of communication and a lot of trade. So fungi are traders. And say they trade sugar from one plant to another, also between different plant species. That's well researched. And therefore, they are paid by trees for this trade. And they also transport special signal molecules. So you can say it's like the internet. And therefore, the magazine Nature developed the term Wood Wide Web, because it's also a trade of information which is very expensive, up to 30% of what a tree is producing on sugar, it has to pay for this trade. And there is a research from Great Britain that you can also have an EEG, which we make for people. He made it for fungi while communicating, and this EEG was similar to a human EEG. That's hard science. So it looks like even up to the sentence length, like a human EEG. We don't know what fungi in between are telling each other, but we know they are crossing the very similar electrical signal than we do in our brain.
0: If we're talking about climate change and how trees are maybe functioning or adapting or working through climate change, what can we learn then as humans if we're paying attention to their behavior or their communication?
4: What we learned, and that's not just about trees, it's about nature in general. Nature is a big cooperative system. We think that we as a human society developed social rules and that it's always better to cooperate than to fight each other. But that's a natural principle. And big cooperative systems are the most resilient systems, as we see all over the world. And whenever we are, as humans, are disturbing such systems, and they become weak. And that are the first systems which are victims of bark beetle infestations and things like this. So, and we see it even in human social systems. As far as we behave unsocial, for example, don't regard the poor and so on, then society falls apart, and that doesn't work very, very long. And we see this in forest systems. As soon as we become competition, the system will break. So it's every single organism in the forest tries to keep this system stable. And now you may tell and say, just a moment. When a deer is attacked by a wolf, is this cooperation? No, in this single case, not. But if you would ask the wolf, the wolf would say, but that is no competition, it's breakfast.
0: Well, if we think about when we are moving among trees, especially here, a lot of it is maybe going for a hike and we're thinking about getting from point A to point B. You've mentioned that really to understand it, we need to sit for a while and use all of our senses, not just our sight, but sound as well, to really tap in to what's happening around us with the trees. Can you expand on that?
4: We know that if you're in the forest, your blood pressure sinks, you get more killer cells, which are fighting cancer, for example. That is proven by different universities. But for a personal walk in the forest, it's always good to ask yourself, what do I smell? A typical question you can ask other people when they come back from a hike, how did the forest smell? Most people can't answer this question. This is important. Hear what's going around. A good possibility to train this is making a sound map. Sit down, take a sheet of paper, and draw a sound map, what's going around. So you will discover the forest. And if you sit down for, let's say, more than 10 minutes, the forest will calm down, because first you disturb a forest. It's alert all around, because we are one of the biggest enemies of the forest. But if you will become a part of the forest, want to become a part of the forest, then you will see after 10 minutes when it is all calming down, the birds will show up, many animals will show up, and so you become more and more part of the forest, and it's a lovely feeling of peace.
3: Now I want to go back to talking about fungus in the soil and mycorrhizae. How can you talk a little bit about how common mycorrhizae are in different forest types and how that might change from, say a conifer forest to the taiga, to a tropical forest, to a dry forest? What do we know about differences in the fungal community associated with trees in different forest types?
4: We know that most plants on this earth are working together with fungi, and that they are very common, even in water. Beneath plants, it's a fungus planet, and fungi help the trees to get more water because they have much more thinner filaments, and therefore they can go into smaller pores in the ground. So it's they strengthen plants, and the trees have specialized types of fungi. So you can, for example, you can't exchange the fungus community from conifer forest, the deciduous forest, so very different fungus types. For example, more than 90% of all fungi species are not discovered so far. One example is within cherry wood, but just in the wood, not in the bark, not on the leaves, just in the wood of cherry trees, we have around about 150 fungi species, and 70 from them not discovered so far. We have just the chemical markers of them, and we don't know what they make in this wood. So most of the forest world is undiscovered, and even if you know the species, it's like a list of actors, and you don't know the movies. What are they doing together? So what we know is that forest without fungi is, in general, not able to survive, because forests, the fungi are helping the trees to get more drought resilient. They help trees, for example, they defend against hostile fungi, which like to attack trees and feed on the wood, for example. So it's a big community, and if fungus wants to work together with the trees, it has to ask. It makes a little tentacle and is knocking on the door, which means the root, and if the trees say it's okay, then it grows inside, and they combine each other. It for us, it sounds a little bit like it could be painful, but it shouldn't be. It should be a good feeling for the tree, but just if the tree allows it. So it's always, like a gentleman agreement that they work together.
0: It's so interesting, all these symbiotic relationships that we find in the forest. I did, though, want to touch on your thoughts about climate change and modern forestry. Can you speak about the diversity of a natural forest and how it handles the change in climate? And then your thoughts on monoculture and some outcomes from this type of planting.
4: Yeah, if you plant a tree, which is okay in the garden or in the city, but when you plant a tree in the forest, be aware that planted trees develop a flat root system. They don't root deep anymore. We don't know why, but it's a fact. But planted tree, because planted trees has always a cut root system, because otherwise, let's say a tree which is 50 centimeters in height, it has a root diameter of 6 meters. So you can plant a tree with an intact root system. You have to cut it, you have to prune it, and then you damage it, it will root flat for the rest of its life. That means that such trees are not resilient, because in a drought, the upper soil layers, they become dry at first. So the trees die much earlier as if they would have grown out of the seed. The second thing is, we don't have any artificial forest on Earth which is better than a natural forest. So the most resilient forests are always grown by nature, out of seeds, brought by birds or the wind or whatsoever. And that doesn't mean that such forest can be managed. You can cut wood in such forests, but planted forests, that are the ones which are dying now at first from bug beetle infestations, where the trees die in very hard droughts, and they burn, because when it's becoming too hot and there's no water, then the trees can't cool itself. And many trees are not dying because lack of water, but because of the heat.
3: One thing that you spoke about earlier, you mentioned the importance of old trees, and you also mentioned the term mother tree. I was wondering if you could talk to us a little bit about the importance of old trees, what you mean by a mother tree, and then maybe it sounds like some of that knowledge came out of some of your work as a forester before you start focused more on research. And I was wondering if you could talk a little bit about what this understanding of old trees maybe can bring to the forest management world as well.
4: Yeah. Mother tree is an old technical term used for centuries in Germany, because some people think it sounds a bit like the movie Avatar. And no, it's an old technical term because foresters always knew that old trees care for their offspring. You can read it in a century-old forestry books, which I have here in the original. And old trees are like a library. They have a lot of experience, and they are able to give those experience by epigenetical effects to their seeds. So the next generation has all the knowledge that old trees have. If you cut all old trees in a forest, then you abolish the whole wisdom of a forest. So it's so important to keep the old trees because they have experienced a lot of different climates in history, a lot of different insect attacks, and so on and so on. And they can give all this rich experience to their offspring. It's like old people. That's the value, the biological, not in the society or a moral value of old people, but the biological value of very old people in the human society. They are storytellers. They are able to bring from their rich life their experience to the next generation, and we see how important it is to have those experience told by people personal. It's much more important than reading about it. And so we see it in the old forest. It's very similar. The old trees are the gatekeepers for knowledge, and so it's very important to keep as much as of them as possible.
3: Now, is this sort of understanding of old trees, in your experience, say, let's just take German forest practices, have any of this understanding of the importance of old trees been brought into forest management? And I know that's kind of a tough sell because it's those old trees that are also the most valuable trees, make the prettiest looking lumber for various reasons. But have you seen that? Have you seen any interaction with that, with those ideas into forestry practices in Europe?
4: We see it because I've initiated a new course of study. It's social ecology forest management, and it's being taught now since 2 years. It's a very new course of study at the University of Eberswalde. And we hope that there are relationships to some US universities to bring this also to the United States. But out in the forest, we don't see it in the moment. We see in the moment the last old trees being cut down, except in national parks. Some national forests are now also open for logging. And because the knowledge of this old wisdom is not very widespread among foresters because of their education. If you talk with biologists, ecologists, and people like this science, then you will see a lot of understanding. But the forest industry or foresters are generally interested in timber, which is okay. But this ecological understatement, it's not very widespread. And we try to bring this in a broader forest community by this new course of study.
3: How, with the work you've done on trees, understanding how trees communicate, importance of older forests, how can we take this, how can we balance what the work that I think you do and an eye towards conservation of forests with our need as humans to harvest timber, to use wood, and with an understanding that, you know, on some level, it is trees are a renewable resource. We have to treat them wisely in that management, but they are a renewable resource. How do we sort of square these two needs as humans for preservation and use of this resource?
4: Yeah. The first question we have to ask is how much timber is a forest able to deliver sustainable? That means in times of climate change, how much timber can we harvest without destroying the ability of the forest to cool itself down, to create rain clouds and whatsoever. We have to do a lot more research, even though Alexander von Humboldt, a famous German scientist from the 19th century, discovered this, that forests are responsible for water in continents. So we have to ask how much timber can a forest, may a forest deliver? And it's not that much that we take out in the moment. And one part of the solution could be to reduce the harvest for timber which is burned in power plants, for example. We see in the United States that that big forests are cut down to make into pellets for the export to Europe, to make Europe carbon neutral, which is of course not possible, because if you burn a forest you bring the carbon into the atmosphere. So if we reduce the burning of timber, and I love timber, I have a desk made of timber, have furniture made of timber. Timber is one for resource, but not for burning them in power plants. Burning it in power plants for this purpose, it's too valuable.
0: So as we look to the future of how we maintain our forests and how we look after our natural world, what are pieces of hope that you can share with us?
4: Yeah, I'm still hopeful, because when I see where trees try to create forest in the cities, in train stations, beside roads, in the garden, wheresoever, if you look in your everyday life, where little trees try to become a big tree. Most people don't like this special place where trees try to do this. But if you see how trees try to create forests wherever they have the ability, then we have a lot of reasons to be hopeful. We should reduce CO2 output, of course, greenhouse gases in general. But on the other hand, trees are still there. We don't know for how long, but in the moment, I see all over signs of hope. For example, the big forests which are burning in the northern United States and Canada, it's one of the reasons is also the turning of a forest since the last 100, 150 years into plantations. And on these clear cuts in general, first, will come back aspen, birch trees and whatsoever. So it means deciduous trees which are not burning that easily. In the moment, forest industry spray them with Roundup, for example, to get just redwood. But if you let the forest heal itself, it becomes more fire resilient, it will become more climate resilient. And I think most of the people are aware that we should do something. And in this case, it means lean back, leave the job to the trees. They are still able to do it.
0: Now, you did write a follow-up to your New York Times best-selling book, The Hidden Life of Trees. So before we let you go, can you share with us how this sequel, The Power of Trees, does shift its focus more toward climate change and forest conservation?
4: The Power of Trees means exactly this, that the trees still have the power to adapt even under worse conditions, and that they have so many strategies from the past that in the moment, most of the trees are able to deal with the things we're doing to the climate, to the environment in general. And they adapting themselves together with the bacteria. For example, there are bacteria which help trees to remember hidden strategies on their genes. We all have all strategies on our genes from our ancestors, but we are not able to remember them conscious, of course. But in this case, we see when certain bacteria come together with the trees, then trees suddenly became more drought resilient, for example. And this is that cooperating bacteria, very small bacteria, which profits from the sugar solution of the trees, say to their big friends, hey, remember your strategies from drier days, from hotter days in the past, last 1,000 years or whatsoever. And then trees suddenly behave different. And they are better in a better condition to deal with lack of water. So the whole system is reacting, and that gives me a lot of hope.
0: Well, we are short on time now. We could talk to you for a lot longer, I am sure, but we appreciate you being part of this Green Earth. It's Peter Wolben, who is a former forester and best-selling author, who has written The Hidden Life of Trees and The Power of Trees. And Peter, if people wanted to learn more about your writings or you, where should they go? Do you have a website?
4: I have a website. We have a Forest Academy. It's a German, of course, but we have also an English part of the website. It's Wohlebens-Waldakademie. It's a German word, which means the Forest Academy. Then we have also visitors from all over the world. That's where I teach people to treat their forest better, to get help for the future. And we have also a very nice a cafe there with

0: an inventory.
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5: And welcome back to This Green Earth. I'm Claire Wiley.
6: And I'm Seth Arnes.
5: And joining us now, our guests are Kevin Emerson, who is the Director of Building Efficiency and Decarbonization for Utah Clean Energy, as well as Shelley Ferris, who is the Executive Director for Habitat for Humanity of Summit and Wasatch Counties. Shelley, you are a familiar voice here on KPCW. We've had you on our programming before to talk about your good work. And now, there are a lot of things happening with Habitat for Humanity teaming up with Utah Clean Energy to do some very sustainable builds. Before we go down that path, though, I'd like to hear from each of you to tell our audience a little bit more about you, your role, and then we'll dive into these developments. So, Kevin, why don't you start?
6: Appreciate so much being here. Thank you for your interest and, yeah, for having us. So my name is Kevin Emerson, and the organization I work for, Utah Clean Energy, we are a mission-driven, nonpartisan, and nonprofit organization that was founded 25 years ago. We focus on Utah, but also on energy issues across the Western states. And we really focus on supporting an energy-efficient, clean energy transition here in Utah and across the West that benefits all families and all businesses and really everyone across the community in a way that supports clean energy, clean air, climate solutions, a high quality of life, and importantly, affordability.
5: Wonderful. Okay, Shelley, give us your 411.
7: Yes, absolutely. So Shelley Barris, and the Executive Director of Habitat for Humanity, serving Summit and Wasatch Counties. And I've been with the organization for the last 15 years, helping provide affordable homeownership in our community. And all across the country, there are habitats, and there are 5 habitats in Utah. And I am fortunate enough to serve in our mountain town communities in Summit and Wasatch Counties.
5: Excellent. Well, thank you for your backgrounds. And let's get into this new housing development that is coming into our county here. Can you, Kevin, speak to me about this relationship that you have with Habitat for Humanity, how this was developed and why it's important for these homes to be sustainably built?
6: Absolutely. Happy to. You know, we are so thrilled to be able to partner with Habitat for Humanity of Summit and Wasatch Counties. And we're also grateful, just as an aside, to support that we received to help us in our partnership from the Governor's Office of Economic Development, as well as for UCARE. And what we were able to do in partnership with Habitat is to help support the construction of a 10-unit townhome. But how we got involved was to help make sure that this townhome is locking in energy affordability for the life of these homes and for the families who will live there through improved efficiency and also utilizing what we like to call state-of-the-shelf technologies that are energy efficient and emission-free. So Habitat is really setting the bar high with this project to support energy efficiency and not just affordability to purchase homes, but affordability as far as living in and operating homes, because the efficiency features keep the homes more affordable to live in through locking in lower utility bills. And there's a lot more to say, but I'll stop there for now.
5: So can you share with us more about this specific 10-unit townhouse project in Silver Creek Village in Summit County and what standards you are utilizing?
6: And this is such a good question because it's hard. You have to be able to say, like, specifically what bar is being met when you're building higher performing housing. So this townhome construction is meeting a standard that is a free national standard from Energy Star. Energy Star Next Gen is what it's called, for single family and multifamily new construction. And what this standard does is it increases the level of energy efficiency, so a well-insulated and airtight building, and also sets standards

0: for efficient equipment that is also all electric, so emission-free. And these homes are estimated to be, as compared to meeting the minimum energy code, is each table estimated to save in the ballpark of about $1,900 per year in lower utility costs. And there's some pretty significant emission reductions associated as well. About 135,000 pounds of CO2 avoided every year from all of these 10 units together. And that's equivalent to not driving over 200,000 miles in a gasoline-powered vehicle. So the efficiency really delivers for affordability and also emissions reductions.
1: And Shelley, why was it important for you to enlist Energy Star next gen requirements into these homes?
2: I have been a fan of energy efficiency since the beginning of my work here with Habitat. One of our first two homes we built in the community were LEED Platinum certified homes, and we stepped in and tried to start taking a look at how we can build more efficiently and how we can then, how that passes on to our homeowners. We've done a house in Heber that we did solar panels on. We've just tried to step in and do a lot of these things in energy efficiency along the way. How do we make it still work in affordable housing, but how do we create partnerships to make this happen? So in our Silver Creek Village project here in Summit County, we started with our first two homes also being in partnership with Utah Clean Energy. And that's how our relationship started. And so when Kevin reached out and said they had some funding and they wanted to know if it fit into the timing of this project for our last 10-plex of townhomes, we were thrilled to step in and make that happen. So it's, you know, we needed the technical assistance that Utah Clean Energy brings to the table. And then by doing that and being able to talk about what we're doing and why we're doing it, that really helped us then find some additional funding that helped manage maybe some a little bit of additional upfront costs that are well invested in these homes. Down the road, some things can happen that it is hard once you get into a home and you're paying house payment, it's hard to retrofit some of the things. So they're solar ready and they have the 240 volts plug in the garage. So then you don't have to do that if you want to get an electric car. Maybe that's a way, another way to save money in your monthly budget. So those are kind of the reasons that we have always taken a look at this and wanted to include as much as we could along the way in the homes that we build.
3: So I wanted to talk a little bit more about this nexus of affordability and sustainability. When thinking about building a sustainable, really energy efficient home, there's usually additional costs that go along with that. Now, that may or may not be worth it in the long run in terms of savings on energy and things like that. But I was wondering if you can just talk a little bit more about how those two somewhat seeming opposing concepts can coexist.
0: I'll jump in and share a couple of perspectives quickly. If it's done right, energy efficient and having a smaller energy and carbon footprint is a more economical choice. So they're actually not in conflict. At least they don't need to be. We've worked with other partners and we don't have data yet for this project, but with similar projects, we've shown that there is an incremental cost often of building a more energy efficient home. It's in the scale of 1.5% to maybe 3% additional costs. But when we look at the value that that energy efficiency delivers through lower utility costs, there's usually positive cash flow within 1 or 2 years, sometimes 3 years, depending on the size of the home and the technology included. And that's net savings. So after paying for maybe a slightly bigger down payment or a slightly higher monthly mortgage payment in a typical kind of production building scenario, the energy efficiency reduces utility bills, and that offsets that every month. And yeah, within just, you know, 1 to 3 years, the home buyer is financially ahead. So, and that means a smaller energy footprint, more affordable utility bills, and lower emissions. One thing real quick about these homes, I mentioned that they are meeting the Energy Star Next Gen standard. So they're more energy efficient and they're all electric. So there's no combustion happening within these homes. So no combustion of gas, which is a really, the, you know, a typical way to provide space heating for cooking or for water heating. These homes use state-of-the-self energy efficient technologies that help provide a, you know, a comfortable day-to-day all the needs are met, but in a way that doesn't produce any combustion. So in addition to being economical, it's also really benefiting indoor air quality. So keeping those families' indoor air quality safe and protected.
3: Now, I've heard both of you a couple times mention these Energy Star Next Gen standards, and that's not something I was particularly familiar with, but LEED certification is something I am familiar with. And you mentioned that you have done some LEED Platinum certifications. Why would you have some of these buildings LEED certified versus the Energy Star Next Gen standards?
2: I think for us, that was a partnership that people came to us in the beginning with those two homes and said, we're going to step in and help subsidize the workload and make that happen. And let's see what that looks like in affordable homeownership. And if we had to pay for those partnerships to continue that work, it probably wasn't making sense for us, but it was a great sort of test to see what are the things that we can do. And we have done Zero Energy Ready Homes, which is the federal program. We've done just tried some different things to sort of find that place where we can include the types of savings, energy savings, and meet those requirements. And this came at a really great time because it was, you know, for this 10-plex, it was something that we felt like we could make happen and that it was going to, we could see the offset of costs for our homeowners down the road. Some of those other programs don't always bring immediately those maybe energy costs that this did. So while we had the technical assistance, Habitat can find partners to help support maybe any slight additional costs that are happening through in-kind donations of product and people interested in also just testing this with us. What's it going to be like to do this? And also our sales price is, you know, subsidized by a deed restriction. And so, you know, we're not then trying to pass this on to our homeowners and their costs. We're really looking for the community to step in and help support us and make these decisions. I will say one thing that's really fascinating for us is we have a 10-plex that we built a couple of years ago that is right next door to this, that is the same plan, but was, you know, was built with really traditional building methods. And so we are going to be able to kind of track those utility usages and see, we'll get a really good sense of what those differences truly made because we have two exact buildings that were built in different standards.
0: And I think that's a great question. I'll just add on that the Energy Star Next Gen standard is just the latest version of the Energy Star new construction program. And as you might know, Energy Star, the label is one of the most, if not the most widely recognized consumer label that everyone knows what it means. So I think there's a lot of value in that. When you see Energy Star, you know it's a superior product or a superior dishwasher or TV or things like that. And there's no cost for certification, but there is back-end validation by third-party HERS raters, home energy analysts, who make sure that the construction is built according to the standards. And there's some energy analysis that's done to demonstrate that the building and the homes, you know, meet that standard, and they can help quantify the emissions benefits and things like that.
1: What does it look like throughout Utah or even the nation when it comes to the sustainable Habitat for Humanity home builds? Are you a leader in this space? Are you seeing this across the board, or Summit in Wasatch County putting themselves in this leadership position for sustainable Habitat for Humanity homes?
2: Yeah, thank you. Happy to talk about that. So in Utah, we are probably the leaders and within our Habitat colleagues of this. We live in a community where it is valued, and we see that as an important piece. And just personally, there's a value to me of it. But we've gotten a lot of great resources and guidance from our colleagues in Colorado and in other states that where this is happening. I think it is not, you know, widely amongst the Habitat network, but I do know where you can find those partnerships, and you have a great organization. Like for us, Utah Clean Energy is just this great leader, thought leader, and helps us understand what is meaningful and how we can work through it.
3: It's really surprising to me, Kevin, hearing that adding some of these energy efficiency improvements that you've done in this 10-plex and looking more broadly typically adds, I think you said, 1.5% to 3% cost of home building? And this question is maybe a little bit bigger than the project you're working on. But given that that's not necessarily a huge upfront cost, what sort of incentives could be offered to have more energy efficient building in general? This is kind of more of a Utah clean energy question than a Habitat for Humanity question, because that's actually surprising to me that that number is as low as it is.
0: I think that's a really, really great question. And this is the perfect time to be really leveling up and really showcasing projects like this Habitat for Humanity townhome development, because just for what you said, that there's a small price to pay to build a more efficient home, but you lock that in when it's built, and then it's a more efficient building for the life of the structure. And at a time when the state of Utah is trying to really improve housing attainability and housing affordability, and the governor has big goals to build 150,000 new housing units by the end of his term, is what I understand. If all of those homes were built with the same level of energy efficiency as these, we estimate that there's between $4.5 and $5 billion of energy cost savings, net energy cost savings, to all of those families living in those homes or apartments over a 30-year mortgage time period is how we conducted our analysis. So there's huge financial benefits to thousands of families that can help those families save for college, you know, pay for medical bills, you know, those things that families all face. And that's money that can also circulate back through the economy. And that's simply by unlocking money that would have been spent on power bills through building homes a little bit more efficiently. And again, these are just really state of the shelf, normal, better building practices. And Habitat's really, really a leader in showcasing that this can be done here in this state. And we'd love to see the state, as it continues to support meeting the governor's goals for affordable housing, to see some incentives and structures in place when the state makes public land available, for example, to construct new housing on, that the housing should be built to these kinds of standards. So some kind of give and take and incentives to encourage more of this affordable housing rush to meet these kinds of standards by the state and other entities incentivizing construction to this level.
1: Well, thank you so much for being a part of This Green Earth today. We appreciate you. If people were to want to learn more about what's happening with Utah Clean Energy and your projects, Kevin, is there a place they can go, a website or a way for them to get involved?
0: Yeah, they can go to utahcleanenergy.org. That's our main website. We also have a home builder toolkit. So if you look for the hub, or the how-to section of the Utah Clean Energy webpage and go to the Builder Toolkit, you can learn a lot about new construction tips and strategies and checklists for building homes, just like the homes that Habitat has built.
1: Fantastic. Well, we have been speaking to Kevin Everson, who is the Director of Building Efficiency and Decarbonation for Utah Clean Energy, as well as Shelley Barris, who is the Executive Director for Habitat for Humanity for Summit and Wasatch Counties. Thank you so much for coming on the show.
2: Thank you. We really appreciated the opportunity.
0: Thank you for having us.
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1: And thank you so much for listening to This Green Earth today. 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So thank you so much to them for being a part of This Green Earth today. We'll be back same time, same channel next week with more interesting conversations. So make sure you tune in. Here now is NPR News.
7: I'm Lakshmi Singh. The nation's preparing to observe the 25th anniversary of the 9/11 terrorist attacks. President Trump paid tribute to 9/11 victims and first responders today at a Steel Across America event in Washington, D.C.
8: When we see the steel, we're reminded that no matter what threat or challenge comes our way, America will fight, America will endure, and America will prevail. And nothing can keep our country down, and our country is stronger today than it's ever been before.
7: Vice President J.D. Vance is expected to be in New York City this Friday for a remembrance ceremony at Ground Zero while the president speaks at the Pentagon. About $20 billion worth of American goods are now subject to Canadian tariffs. They went into effect this morning, as promised by Canada's prime minister, in response to levies imposed by President Trump on Canadian products. We have more from Dan Karpinchak.
9: Nearly 700 American products are now subject to Canadian tariffs ranging from 15 to 50%. The targeted measures will include commodities like steel and aluminum, household items such as appliances, electronics, perfume and makeup, as well as dairy and plywood. Ottawa had threatened the countermeasures after President Trump slapped new 50% tariffs on Canadian goods nearly 3 weeks ago. Trump has threatened to retaliate again. And Trump has set his sights on the Montreal-based plane maker Bombardier, saying they would no longer be allowed to sell in the U.S. unless they manufactured there. Bombardier employs about 3,000 Americans at factories in Kansas and Texas and maintains service facilities in multiple states. For NPR News, I'm Dan Karpinchak in Toronto.
7: British Foreign Secretary Ed Miliband has announced a ban on imports of goods produced in Jewish settlements in the Israeli-occupied West Bank in what the UK government calls a, quote, reset of its relations with Israel. Saudi authorities say cross-border Houthi attacks have wounded more than 70 people overnight. NPR's Aya Batraoui says women and children were also hurt when Houthis targeted four regions in southwest Saudi Arabia.
10: Saudi Arabia said it affirms the right to defend its sovereignty and safeguard its assets following Houthi attacks on civilian and economic sites. The Houthi ballistic missile and drone attacks raise the specter of renewed war in Yemen following several years of tenuous truce. The Houthis say they struck Aramco oil sites, an economic zone, and an airbase in southwest Saudi Arabia in response to 121 Saudi airstrikes across Yemen in the past 3 days. Including one that struck a prison Monday. Fighting between Saudi-backed Yemeni forces and the Houthis has also intensified near the Bab al-Mandeb shipping corridor. The Iran-backed Houthis are also targeting Saudi tankers in the Red Sea, forcing the kingdom to reroute oil shipments through a much longer route. Aya Batraoui, NPR News, Dubai.
7: You're listening to NPR News. The GOP is getting ready for this week's midterm election convention, where President Trump is expected to figure prominently. The gathering takes place in Dallas Wednesday and Thursday ahead of Friday's 9/11 ceremonies marking the 25th anniversary of the terror attacks on U.S. soil. Voters in New Hampshire are deciding the outcome of primary races today. They include Senate, House, and gubernatorial contests. And the power of President Trump's endorsement will also be tested once again. New research finds exposure to secondhand smoke may put more people at risk of premature death than previously thought. NPR's Jonathan Lambert reports on the findings published in The Lancet Public Health.
11: Smoking tobacco is the leading preventable cause of death worldwide, largely because of all the harmful chemicals in smoke. That smoke can also harm non-smokers who just happen to breathe it in. Scientists have studied this harm for decades, but haven't had a clear sense of the global impact of secondhand smoke. So a team analyzed data on exposure and health consequences from over 200 countries and territories over the past few decades. They found nearly 3 billion people were exposed to secondhand smoke in 2023. About a quarter of those were children under 15 who are especially vulnerable. The researchers estimate about 1.6 million deaths were attributable to that exposure, nearly 3% of all deaths that year. Jonathan Lambert, NPR News.
7: The Dow Jones Industrial Average is down more than 1% or 571 points. It's NPR.
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13: It is 10:06. Want to say good morning on this Tuesday, September 8th. It is National Star Trek Day, so all you Trekkies, celebrate out there. Do your Spock and Neener. Nope, that's the wrong show. But as a kind of a Trekkie light, I don't have quite the language for it, but it's your day. My name's Heidi. I'll be with you for the next couple of hours, playing some good tunes, talking about a little bit of weather, a little bit of what's going on around town. We're looking at a beautiful day right now, taking a look at the weather. It's 57 degrees in Old Town Park City. We're going to see a high today of 75, low of 48 tonight, high tomorrow of 78, similar tomorrow night. We're looking at 80, 75 through Saturday, mostly clear, no rain in that forecast. Looking at Heber, it is a little bit, it's 2 degrees warmer, 59 degrees. They'll see a high of 82 today, low of 45. Sunny, 85 tomorrow, low of 46 and clear tomorrow night, and then sunny all the way out until possibly Saturday. There's a slight chance of showers. So it's beautiful weather, autumnal right now, again at 57 degrees, but going to get warmer today. And I am breaking all rules by having my white pants on a day after Labor Day, but that is the beauty of being on the radio. Nobody'd know if I didn't tell you. We have more music coming right up after these words.
14: 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KPCW would like to recognize Broadcasters Club members Jay and Karen Zorzi, Mark and Kim Abbott, Mari Lining and Ravi Adusamali, Rachel and Robert Alde. 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
13: Let's get this morning going with some Talking Heads and Road to Nowhere. Well, we-

0: And that was Dominic Fike and Three Nights, a group and a song I've never heard before. So that was fun. It is 57 degrees. We're coming to you live from Old Town Park City on Sweet Alley, right above the liquor store. It is 10:15 this morning on this Wednesday, September 8th. How did that happen? I don't know, but it's already September 8th. Well, let's see what's going on in this wonderful town of ours this week or in the next week or so. The 2026 Whoop UCI Mountain Bike World Series is coming to Soldier Hollow in Midway, Utah. Get ready to witness athletes at the pinnacle of their sport. The event will take place on Saturday and Sunday, September 19th and 20th. Make sure you bring your cheering gear so you can root on the athletes, especially Parkite Haley Batten. The competition will feature both short track and cross-country races, which will provide for a one-of-a-kind spectacle you've got to see to believe. Get tickets at UtahOlympicLegacy.org. That actually looks really cool. Also, are you dreaming of powder days? Yes. Get ready for the season ahead with Basin Rec Ski Conditioning Fitness Program. This seven-week training program inside at the Fieldhouse combines plyometrics, agility drills, balance work, and strength training to improve your fitness and prepare your body for a fun and active winter season. The course starts October 6th, runs through November 19th, hopefully at which time we start skiing. And that's Tuesdays and Thursdays. There's a 6:30 to 7:30 a.m. class or a 7:30 to 8:30 a.m. class. Registration is now open. Reserve your spot at basinrecreationutah.gov. And we'll be right back to the music after these words.
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1: Okay. Well, that was a good lead-in for the Lost and Found. But that last song I wanted to talk a little bit about, that was by a band called Monrovia. They're based in Chattanooga, Tennessee. The name Monrovia was chosen because a lead singer was born in Liberia during the Civil War and adopted at age seven by American pastors. So he's combining his West African heritage with his new Appalachian musical traditions, and I think that's a pretty cool song and a pretty cool band and a great story. Okay, it is 10:28. 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It is time for the Lost and Found, and I can hardly wait to do this because we got a good one today. I've never seen this one. The Park City Rotary lost a golf cart during the Miner's Day festivities on Park City Main Street. If you have seen it, please call KPCW at 439-649-9004. If you have found that golf cart, or if you're a prankster and you ended up with that golf cart, you probably can't keep it for too long, so best that you get it back. Allie lost a gold diamond tennis bracelet. It's a very special family heirloom on Main Street on the 4th, 504-390-3100. Finley lost his black slim leather wallet with ID in the front at the Willow Creek Park on the 4th, 512-965-5737. And let's do one more. Stefan lost a white and gray New York Yankees backpack on the 5th on the one red bus. 435-571-6700. I know I went through that pretty quickly, so if you need to take a look at those listings and more, they are on the kpcw.org website, of course, under Lost and Found. We'll be right back with more great songs. I got The Clash coming up after this.
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1: All right. And let's get back into it. In this set, I've got some Clash, I've got some Spoon, and I've got some Chicago. And if there's something that you'd like to hear, I've got an hour and a half to play it for you. 435-655-8255. You can call or text.
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0: That, of course, was Chicago and Saturday in the Park. It's 10:42. You're listening to KPCW in Old Town Park City. We're coming to you from Old Town Park City, from Swede Alley, where our headquarters is. It's currently 60 degrees here in Park City. And there's lots going on. We're kind of settling into a post-summer groove here with kind of community calendar stuff. So let's see what we've got going on. Hold on. I had a couple of things I wanted to talk about. There are intro to guitar classes on September 8th from 4:30 to 5:30 at the library. All aspiring guitarists are invited to Park City Library to gain basic knowledge and techniques to get started with the instrument. 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Doesn't say whether you have to have your own guitar, so you may want to check with the library to see if you do. Also, this week on The Mountain Life, reinvention at any stage. First, Lynn and Mary Beth speak with Deborah Jennings, a Park City newcomer, trading a 40-year career in education for a personal concierge business and a popular new library speaking series. Then, as National Recovery Month begins, Dr. Frank Spinelli, author of The Shame Compass, talks about relapse shame and moving forward without judgment. 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We'll get right back into those tunes after we hear from the folks that keep us on the air.
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0: Oh my gosh, she talks faster than I do. up next, we've had one of our local listeners make a request. Dax has requested that I play some James McMurtry, and I don't go deep on James, so I've just picked a song, These Things I've Come to Know. Hope it's a good one, Dax. Thanks for listening like a local, and thanks for calling in. It's nice to know that people are out there listening. Here comes James.

Great suggestion, Dax. Thanks so much. Really good song. And I think I'll play some James McMurtry in the next hour as well. Up next, we've got a Fresh Track Friday replay, Takara and Not Your God. 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So here's Takara, Not Your God.

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1: 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NPR is up next, but stay tuned right here, and we've got more music coming up after that.
2: Live from NPR News, I'm Lakshmi Singh. Officials in New York City have settled two lawsuits linked to air quality risks after the 9/11 terror attacks 25 years ago. The city is also releasing documents withheld for decades by past mayors. NPR's Brian Mann with details.
3: After the 9/11 attack, much of lower Manhattan was covered in thick dust. Mayor Zoran Mamdani says past Democratic and Republican city administrations concealed details of the toxic material in that debris.
4: These are documents that show what the city knew about the toxic air around Ground Zero, when they knew it, and how they acted to limit liability.
3: Comedian Jon Stewart campaigned for release of these documents. During a press conference, Stewart said acknowledging the devastating impact of toxic air after 9/11 is long overdue.
5: We've lost three times as many people to 9/11 related illnesses as we did on 9/11. Three times as many, almost 10,000 people.
3: On Friday, during a 9/11 ceremony, New York City will hold a moment of silence for those who've died from 9/11 related illnesses. Brian Mann, NPR News, New York.
2: The United Kingdom, France, and Canada say they're banning imports of goods from Israeli settlements in the occupied West Bank. And a wider group of countries say they'll also take steps amid mounting concern over settlement expansion and violence. NPR's Lauren Frayer has this from London.
6: UK Foreign Secretary Ed Miliband says his government has concluded that settler terrorists are responsible for ethnic cleansing against Palestinians. So he says the UK is banning all goods grown or manufactured in settlements, things like fruit and vegetables or wine. And it's sanctioning companies that do business with those settlements or help construct them.
7: So to those who finance or facilitate illegal settlements, let me say this. You will face the full force of UK sanctions.
6: Yeah. Israel says it's closing the British consulate in East Jerusalem in response. And Mike Huckabee, the U.S. ambassador to Israel, accused Miliband of Jew hate, even though his parents are Holocaust survivors. Lauren Frayer, NPR News, London.
2: U.S. goods are now subject to retaliatory tariffs from Canada. As of today, about $20 billion worth of American products are subject to levies up to 50%. In Toronto, reporter Peter Armstrong has more on the neighbors' elevated trade war.
8: The two sides are not talking at this point. Trump is posting maps of North America covered in the U.S. flag, memes of him fighting the prime minister and calling him governor. Defense Secretary Pete Hegseth was recently accused of making fun online of the appearance of a Canadian teenager, army cadet, and her instructor. You know, getting out of any conflict is hard. Trade wars are no different. Common ground is really needed, and none of this makes finding that common ground any easier.
2: That's Peter Armstrong speaking with NPR's Up First. From Washington, this is NPR News. Florida authorities say five people were killed when their van that's used to get cleaning crews to planes was struck by an Amazon cargo jet that slid off the runway Sunday. Miami-Dade County Sheriff Rosie Cordero Stutt said today the people who died ranged in age from 47 to 75. Five other people were injured, two critically. Federal investigators are examining what led to the incident, including the lack of a system to slow or stop speeding jets. Smithsonian Secretary Lonnie Bunch says he is retiring after 38 years of service with the Smithsonian. In 2019, he became the first African-American to lead the organization. Thieves got away with two Renoir paintings from a small museum on the French Riviera. Rebecca Rossman reports police say the suspects are still on the loose.
9: Police describe the two suspects as, quote, well-equipped and well-informed. They say the thieves entered the museum early Tuesday by cutting through a fence with an electric knife. They ran off with four Renoir paintings but had to abandon two of them during their escape. Police arrived within 5 minutes after the museum's alarm system went off, but the suspects were already gone. The theft comes nearly a year after masked thieves broke into the Louvre Museum in Paris, taking off with crown jewels described as priceless, including an emerald and gold necklace Napoleon gave to his wife. That and a string of other recent heists in France have drawn scrutiny of security measures at museums across the country. Rebecca Rossman, NPR News.
2: I'm Lakshmi Singh, NPR News, in Washington.
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1: Good Tuesday morning. It is 11:06, the day after Labor Day, the day after Miner's Day. I got off to a rough start this morning. I put the coffee cup under the Keurig, pushed the button, walked away, and realized I did not put the coffee cup under the Keurig. Did you ever do that? Oh, man, it's a rough way to start the day with coffee running all over. But things have gotten better since I came in here at 10. We've had some, we played some good tunes, had a couple good requests from out there. I'm here in my second hour. If there's something you'd like to hear, my name's Heidi. 435-655-8255. Also, I want to wish you happy Star Trek Day. It's National Star Trek Day. And in the last hour, I looked up what I am supposed to say on this day. And to you Trekkies, live long and prosper. And to you Klingon fans, nukne. How about that? And your response is peace and long life. I was just a walk-by watcher of Star Trek, not a real Trekkie. So let's move on to the weather, because it's really good. I got a good weather report for you today. It is currently 61 degrees in Park City in Old Town. We see full sunshine today, high of 75. It's going to get cool tonight and mostly clear, low of 48. High of 78 tomorrow and mostly sunny. And looking similar to that with highs in the high 70s to 80s all the way through until Saturday when we may have a thunderstorm. And it is 63 degrees right now in Heber. Looks pretty much the same. High of 82 today, going down into the mid-40s tonight. 85 tomorrow, 86 on Thursday, 82 on Friday. Could not be a more perfect week weather-wise. And taking a look at the traffic, looks pretty clear out there. You know, 224 is still a mess, but we're going to get tired of saying that. And we will be back with more music after these words.
11: 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KPCW would like to recognize Broadcasters Club members Patrick Athey and Timothy Higdon, John Baker, Daniel and Lisa Berry, Jim and Lisa Bedell, Anthony and Mary Burke. 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
1: 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Coming up next, we've got Tom Petty.

0: Okay, that one was a little moodier than I had hoped. Hadn't heard that song by Noah Kahan and thought I'd give it a roll. But I think we needed something a little more upbeat coming up on this day after Labor Day, something to wake us up. It is 11:17. My name's Heidi. I'm coming to you live, of course, from our HQ on Swede Alley. I'm looking out the window. Not as much going on today as yesterday. I felt like I was at Burning Man yesterday. There were, floats and art cars and people running around, and it was fun, a lot of fun. But today's pretty quiet. Let's see what else is going around town. We got stuff coming up. Park City Museum and Friends of Ski Mountain Mining History will host a lecture called Showcasing Park City's Silver Mining Past with a historic mine route project given by Wayne McKay on Wednesday, September 9th from 5 to 6 at the Education and Collection Center located at 2079 Sidewinder Drive. For more information, you can look at parkcityhistory.org. I do want to take that self-guided tour that takes us to 20 different historic mine sites all around Park City. So I do want to do that someday. And I think this lecture helps set you up for it. So that's tomorrow from 5 to 6. And I've got some music to wake you up coming up right after these words.
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0: Okay, up next, I've got Golden from the K-Pop Demon Hunters cast and Hunter X. Get ready to wake up.

And that was Bridget Calls Me Baby. That's the band. And the song was I Can Take the Sun Out of the Sky. And for this next song, one of our local listeners, Dax, reached out this morning and wanted to hear some James McMurtry, which I did play, and I liked it so much, I think I want to play another one. So, Dax, thanks for planting the seed. Here is Ain't Got a Place.

0: That was James McMurtry again. It is 11:30 on the dot on this Tuesday after Labor Day. It's warming up right now. It's 68 degrees. We're getting up to that high. It's 75. If you are a White Pants fan, it is time to put your White Pants away. Officially, the last day to wear those was yesterday. I'm stretching it by wearing it one more day, but time to put those pants away. We're coming up on fall. And it's time for everyone's favorite, including mine, The Lost and Found. And we've got quite an interesting one today. The Park City Rotary lost a golf cart during the Miner's Day festivities. If you've seen it, please call KPCW. They lost it on Main Street. 435-649-9004. If you had a big Miner's Day and you woke up this morning with a golf cart in your garage, it doesn't belong to you. It does belong to the Park City Rotary, probably. So let them know because they're looking. Let's see what else. Let's see who found things. Ashton found an AirPod Pro for an Aiden. Oh, it's probably the whole set. Taken to the PC Police Department. Found at the North 40 Fields on the 4th. So go to the PCPD to pick that one up. Let's see what else was found. Linda found Apple earbuds on August 30th at the Benjamin Place in Hideout. 914-260-4648, wish someone would find my AirPods. And I thought we'd have more lost today after the big festivities, but maybe people haven't realized yet what they lost. So going back, let's see, to the 4th. Allie lost a gold diamond tennis bracelet. It's a very special family heirloom. Can't replace those. 504-390-3100. And one more. Let's see. Adelia lost her Mexican passport on the 28th, somewhere in Park City. She wants that back for sure. I would. 435-731-7257. You can find all of these listings and more on the Lost and Found bulletin board on the kpcw.org website. Let's hear a couple of words from our underwriters, and then we'll get right back into the music.
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0: Okay, let's jump into some Red Hot Chili Peppers and the Zephyr song.

That was, of course, the Red Hot Chili Peppers. And up next, I've got a song by the National Parks called Bluebird. Two things to say about them. Well, three, really. They have a new album out, number one. Number two, they are a husband-wife indie group based out of Provo, last name of Parks, thus the band name, play on words. And then third, they are playing at the Red Butte Gardens on September 17th. So if you are a fan of the National Parks or you become one after this song, get online and get some tickets because they will be there on the 17th. Here they come.

0: That was, let's see, that was Two Princes by the Spin Doctors. That is a song from the 1900s. I am from the 1900s, so I remember when that came out. It's from 1991, the Spin Doctors. It is 1145, almost 1146. Just turn it over. You're listening to KPCW Park City, where it's 68 degrees in downtown Park City. Let's see what's coming up tomorrow on The Mountain Life. The theme is reinvention at any stage. First, Lynn and Mary Beth speak with Deborah Jennings, a Park City newcomer trading a 40-year career in education for a personal concierge business and a popular new library speaking series. Then, as National Recovery Month begins, Dr. Frank Spinelli, author of The Shame Compass, talks about relapse, shame, and moving forward without judgment. Two stories about continuing to grow, contribute, and find community wherever you are. That's The Mountain Life Wednesday in the 9 a.m. hour right here on KPCW. We'll get right back into the music after these words from our underwriters, so stay tuned.
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0: 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It always makes me smile. Chicken Fried by the Zac Brown Band.

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3: It's 12 o'clock and you're listening to KPCW Park City. I just got a call from Kristen at the Rotary, and apparently the listing of the missing golf cart that's on the Lost and Found was a prank. You silly pranksters. So the Rotary does have their golf cart. I know I announced it twice, but it was a prank. Pretty funny. Not really, kind of. Anyway, NPR News is up next with the new report after that. Heidi out. See you next time.
4: Live from NPR News, I'm Lakshmi Singh. Lonnie Bunch, the first African-American to lead the Smithsonian Institution, is retiring. The 73-year-old historian took the helm in 2019, but spent decades with the organization that is tasked, among other things, with accurately chronicling American history. Since President Trump's return to office, the administration has accused the Smithsonian of promoting radical ideology and has threatened the institution's federal funding. Bunch has said in media interviews that disputes with the administration did not play a role in his decision to retire, but that he would continue to fight for the Smithsonian's independence. The Israeli Prime Minister's office has termed a newspaper report that he was warned ahead of time but did nothing about Hamas's planned October 7th attack on southern Israel an absolute lie. Israeli opposition leaders have also reacted to the report, which NPR has not independently confirmed, by labeling the prime minister, quote, unfit to serve. NPR's Carrie Khan reports.
5: According to Haaretz, the UAE leader warned Israel's Prime Minister Benjamin Netanyahu of an imminent attack 10 days before October 7th. Citing multiple foreign sources, Haaretz says Netanyahu's response was muted. The Prime Minister's office dismissed the claims as a lie. Thousands of Hamas-led militants broke through multiple border barriers on October 7, 2023, killing more than 1,200 and taking more than 250 hostages. Israel responded with a destructive three-year-long military offensive in Gaza, killing more than 73,000 Palestinians, according to local health officials. Netanyahu's opponents have long criticized what they say were his security and political failings to thwart the Hamas attack. Carrie Khan, NPR News, Tel Aviv.
4: Authorities say all five people who were killed in Sunday's Amazon cargo plane crash in Miami were inside a cleaning crew van. NPR's Joel Rose reports the cause of the collision is still under investigation.
6: The Miami-Dade County Sheriff says all five of the people who died in the crash at Miami International Airport were in a van that carried cleaning crews to and from planes. According to the sheriff, the deceased range in age from 47 to 75. Two people remain in critical condition, and a third is in stable condition. The Amazon cargo jet crashed as it tried to land on Sunday afternoon, overrunning its runway by roughly 1,300 feet. It slammed into the van while still on airport property, investigators say, and then smashed through a fence and onto a local street, where it also destroyed an SUV. The National Transportation Safety Board is leading the investigation. Joel Rose, NPR News, Washington.
4: From Washington, this is NPR News. The GOP holds a convention this week focused on the midterm elections. The first of its kind event in Dallas is being billed as a Trump-a-palooza. The president is the headliner. Vice President J.D. Vance is set to speak Wednesday. But as NPR's Tamara Keith describes it, some congressional candidates may not take the stage.
7: I've done the math here, and fewer than half of the Republican candidates in competitive House and Senate races are listed as convention speakers, which gives you a sense of how complicated this dance might be for some. And last week at a White House press briefing, Vance said he's not worried about some candidates deciding they would be better served staying home and raising money or talking to voters.
4: NPR's Tamara Keith reporting. The summer box office season has been one for the record books, NPR's Bob Mondello explains.
8: For close followers of movie box office numbers, this summer has been a nail biter. Hollywood counts summer as the weeks between the first Friday in May and Labor Day. By that standard, history's biggest box office summer was 2013, when Iron Man 3...
9: I'm Tony Stark.
8: ...led a parade of blockbusters to collective ticket sales of just over $4.75 billion. The theater data firm Rentrak now projects a Spider-Man Brand New Day.
10: My name is Peter Parker.
8: And a fresh parade of blockbusters will have collected $4.76 billion, a new record. It comes with an asterisk. Audience fondness for premium formats like IMAX has inflated ticket prices since 2013, so those dollars represent fewer patrons. Attendance, while up from recent years, is still well below pre-pandemic levels. Bob Mondello, NPR News.
4: This is NPR.
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12: KPCW News Time is 12:06. I'm Ulibert Libre, here with your noon report. I'm going to start off with some weather today. In Park City, it is 72 degrees Fahrenheit right now. It looks like the high will be 75 degrees, and the low tonight is around 48. We are in that early fall weather, so temperatures are kind of cooling down. I know that I love this time of year. Over in Heber City, right now it is 71 degrees Fahrenheit. That high today is 82 degrees, and the low is 45 again. In Heber, it's going to be in low to mid 80s throughout the week. Looks like there are no clear traffic holdups right now. The roads are looking good. And I will be right back with some local news after this. Thanks for tuning in, everybody.
13: 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Basin Recreation, a nonprofit organization and proud KPCW supporter.
14: Bruce Van Dusen has been waiting nearly 3 years to find out whether he'll have the Heber Valley Temple for a neighbor. He and a few other Red Ledges residents sued Wasatch County over plans for the building, whose steeple will stretch 210 feet into the sky. Standing outside the Utah Supreme Court Friday, Van Dusen said it's been a lesson in patience to follow the lawsuit through.
15: So we're just asking that the same rules apply to everyone, and we're asking that zoning rules and general plans, which counties have put great thought into, are adhered to.
14: In fall 2023, Wasatch County cleared the Church of Jesus Christ of Latter-day Saints to construct the temple east of downtown Heber. The 4th District Court lawsuit followed close behind, and the church joined the lawsuit as a defendant in January 2024. Attorneys from all three sides made their cases Friday to the Supreme Court, where the arguments largely turned on technical details of state land use law. Red Ledge's residents argue Wasatch County has misused its land use authority. They say they'll be harmed if the temple goes forward due to added traffic, noise and light pollution, and obstructed mountain views. Their attorney, Robert Mansfield, says the county has the right to legislate, but not to disregard other portions of the state's County Land Use, Development, and Management Act, or CLEDMA.
16: If you're giving a county carte blanche authority to go in and do any sort of land use regulation at once without the possibility of any real review, then why even have CLEDMA?
14: But David Jordan, representing the church, said the law gives the county the right to do exactly what it did.
17: They say, well, you changed the zoning code. No, there's no change to the zoning code. They exercise their authority to adopt a regulation which would otherwise be inconsistent or prohibited by the zoning code, the general plan, any of those things. And that's the beauty of the authority given to the county under CLDMA.
14: The county agrees and contends residents don't meet the legal standards to bring a lawsuit over the temple approval. Deputy County Attorney John Woodard said the problems they may face are inherent to growth.
9: We don't believe that there's an injury here. We think that the problems that have been alleged are exaggerated, and they're the sort of issues that we'd have in any development.
14: Justices took the matter under advisement after about 90 minutes of arguments and questions. It's not immediately clear when the panel will issue a decision. There's no deadline for them to do so. The Supreme Court could uphold the district court's ruling and side with Wasatch County. If it overturns the lower court's opinion, Mansfield says the case will return to a fourth district judge for further action. The temple will be 88,000 square feet with a 210-foot steeple. The Supreme Court previously ruled that construction can continue during the lawsuit, and site work is underway. Grace Dorfler, KPCW News.
12: The Wasatch Wasps and Deer Creek Riverhawks faced off for the first time on Deer Creek's turf Friday night. The crowd went wild. The Wasps won 40-9, the opening salvo of what is sure to be a decades-long rivalry between the two Wasatch County schools. Deer Creek senior Owen Belknap says school spirit is high.
18: Absolutely insane. Everyone's come out full energy. The energy out here is absolutely amazing. Super proud to be a Deer Creek Riverhawk out here.
12: The new Deer Creek chants premiered from the blue-clad student section, Belknap says.
18: My favorite cheer is R-O-W-D-I-E. That's the way we spell rowdy.
12: Belknap says he and his friends chose to be a part of Deer Creek's inaugural senior class. The Wasatch County School District split high school students in half this year, sending 1,300 to the new school while the other 1,300 remained at Wasatch High. Lydia Clifton says she stays at Wasatch High for her senior year because of the school's, quote, legacy. While students are now spread across two schools, the bonds between them have strengthened.
19: The hallways feel so much more empty, but it feels like we have such a better like connection with all the kids around us. It feels like more like a Wasatch family.
12: Deer Creek Athletic Director Brian Foster says the split between schools means the students now face off against friends.
20: All the Wasatch football players were on their sideline, but where do they want to go? They wanted to go see their friends over here at Deer Creek and tell them good job.
12: Foster hopes the rivalry will help both teams grow for years to come. Both Wasatch County schools play in the 4A division. The Wasatch Wasps play the Park City Miners October 2nd, and the Deer Creek Riverhawks will face the Miners on October 14th. Ulibert Libre, KBCW News.
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12: 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I am Ulibert Libre here with your noon report. A Park City dentist is facing felony and misdemeanor charges for alleged acts of sexual misconduct with a teen girl who he also accused of supplying illegal drugs. Court papers filed Thursday in Summit County's 3rd District Court say the 16-year-old girl came to Park City with 48-year-old Benjamin James Wilson in June. Documents state he allegedly gave her alcohol and drugs, including ecstasy, marijuana, and psychedelic mushrooms at his dental office. Wilson is now facing felony charges of drug distribution and misdemeanors for unlawful sexual contact with a minor, providing a minor with alcohol, and contributing to the delinquency of a minor. The felonies carry up to 15 years in prison and $10,000 in fines. The dentist made his initial appearance in court Friday and is being held at the Summit County Jail. A detention hearing is set for September 9th. Wilson works at Mountain High Family Dental in Park City. The practice did not immediately return a request for comment. And after weeks of questions and criticism, the developers behind a 20,000-seat outdoor music venue proposed for the mouth of Provo Canyon are starting over. The Salt Lake Tribune reports the Provo City Council has said developers of the Vesper Amphitheater have withdrawn their project application and plan to restart the process. City leaders have planned to vote on the amphitheater proposal September 8th. Now the council will wait for developers to present a new proposal and development agreement to the city's planning commission. An approval there would bring the project back for a council vote.
0: A.J. Croce presents Croce Plays Croce. Acclaimed singer-songwriter, piano virtuoso, and multi-instrumentalist returns. Through stories, humor, and remarkable musicianship, A.J. connects audiences to both his father's iconic body of work and his own evolution as one of today's most respected artists. On the Egyptian Theater stage, September 9th through the 12th. For more information, you can go online to parkcityshows.com or call the box office at 855-745-SHOW. The Egyptian Theater is a nonprofit organization and a KPCW supporter.
12: And tens of thousands of people descended on Park City's Main Street Monday for annual Miners' Day celebrations. KPCW's Christine Weller reports the activities honor the town's mining past.
21: Crowds lined Main Street Monday for the longest-running event in Park City. While the rest of the country celebrates Labor Day, Parkites have been celebrating Miners' Day for 130 years to honor the town's mining legacy. The day started in City Park with a breakfast and 5K run. Festivities then moved to Main Street, starting with the Park City Rotary Club's annual Running of the Balls fundraiser. Rotary member Michelle Rankin said the long-standing tradition features the release of 15,000 golf balls down the street, each purchased to raise money for local nonprofits.
22: Different nonprofits in the community can come out and they can apply for grants or let us know about their needs. And then in the late winter, early spring, we'll do a ceremony of the individuals and the nonprofits in town that will be awarded a grant.
21: She says the group aimed to exceed last year's fundraising, which was a little over $100,000. Once the balls had raced down Main Street, the street was cleared for a parade featuring local businesses, nonprofits, first responders, and political candidates. Egyptian theater manager Randy Barton rode through Old Town on Cosmo the Camel.
23: Well, it's the Egyptians' 100th anniversary. And 100 years ago, you know, they were riding camels still. So we thought for our big parade entry to kick off our 100-year celebration, why not?
24: That's just fantastic. Where do you even find a camel?
23: Well, you know, we have connections because of our Egyptian roots. We have hundreds of them.
21: Barton completed his look with a pharaoh's headdress, robe, and staff.
23: For comfort, because it's going to be a long ride from the Egyptian theater to City Park. And, you know, I want to ride in comfort and ride first class.
21: The cast and crew of the TV show Marshals, which is filming its second season in Utah, rolled down Main Street on a hayride. Location manager Yvette Yersijian says the show is filming some scenes at Park City's historic Ontario Mine, plus a host of other spots across the Wasatch back.
25: We're excited to be here and to represent the show. Filming here just on location has been a dream.
21: Longtime Parkite Betsy Devaney attended the parade to see her grandson, who was playing the trumpet in the Wasatch back marching band. She attends the running of the balls and the parade every year.
26: It's so local. That's what I like about it. It is unique to celebrate the community and all of the nonprofits.
21: The day ended with a display of Park City's mining heritage. Contestants demonstrated the demanding work done in the town's silver mines during the mucking and drilling competition in City Park. The drilling contest involves boring deep holes into a slab of rock. For mucking, competitors operate heavy equipment to load muck, broken up ore from drilling and blasting, into a cart as quickly as possible. KPCW's Grace Dorfler contributed to this report. Christine Weller, KPCW News.
12: This year marks the 25th anniversary of 9/11 and America's 250th birthday. The Heber Day of Service aims to honor both. The 12th annual Heber Valley 9/11 Day of Service invites the Wasatch Back to recognize first responders and take part in local service projects at Heber City Main Street Park September 12th. The event starts at 9 a.m. with a national anthem and a flag ceremony. Volunteers will help the service projects from 9:30 a.m. to noon. Travis Wilcox, who serves on the Heber Valley 9/11 National Day of Service Planning Commission, says the event aims to strengthen local bonds.
27: The thing I think that I remember the most is
1: the unity that came out of it for mm-hmm. our country. We came together, and I think that spirit continues today. I think that's what this National Day of Service is all about, is trying to unify us, bring us together, and understand that, you know, we're all human.
12: He says the volunteer projects reinforce this goal. This year, those include picking up trash at the Wasatch County Event Center, weaving mats from plastic grocery bags for the homeless, and planting trees in Cove Park.
1: We wanted to put together a wide variety of projects that people of all abilities could participate in.
12: Wilcox estimates 500 people will come to help. That's up from roughly 350 people last year. He says this year's event also celebrates the country's 250th anniversary.
1: The goal behind all of this is to bring this community together on a day of remembrance and really to reach out to each other, build bridges, and be reminded of what we can do when we serve one another.
12: A board of 10 volunteer commissioners organized the event. For more information and volunteer registration, visit kpcw.org. Midway, pared back, the area where nightly rentals are permitted, KPCW's Grace Dorfler has details on the decision.
14: Fewer Midway homes are eligible for short-term rentals after a Tuesday decision that council members say will promote a stronger community of full-time residents. Nightly rental properties are only allowed in a zone called the Transient Rental Overlay District, or TROD. With a vote Tuesday, the Midway City Council retracted the borders of its nightly rental zone, meaning dozens of properties are no longer eligible for short-term stays. Councilmember Andrew Osborne said the move reflects how Midway has evolved over the years.
2: I'm totally on board and could be fine with it being eliminated from our city in effort to double down on people who live here every night, every day, not people coming and going. If they want to come and see what it's like to live here, then stay at one of our beautiful resorts.
14: Residents had a mix of perspectives on the change, with most commenters critiquing rental properties. Jody and Agnes says she doesn't want short-term rentals to compromise her close-knit neighborhood.
3: At the end of the day, we're raising children on the street, and there are a lot of kids on that street. And I think that's important, and I think that the sense of community, the reason why we moved here to Midway, is because it's a small town, and it's a community.
14: On the other hand, Jackson Heron said he's benefited from short-term rentals.
5: It helps people who are in between long-term housing, who need housing at affordable rates. It introduces people to the community. It extends opportunities for those that want to stay and contribute to the local economy.
14: The areas removed from the nightly rental zone are Turnberry and Turnberry Woods, Midway Village, Rising Ranch, and a few other specific areas. For detailed information about the affected regions, visit kpcw.org. Grace Dorfler, KPCW News.
12: I'm Ula Britt Libre. KPCW News Time is 12:22. Park City's mountains hold decades of mining history that locals have worked to preserve. Now, a new interactive trail takes hikers, bikers, and chairlift riders on a trip through time. The roughly 7-mile loop features 24 historic sites, and it opened with a ribbon cutting during Park City's Miner Day celebration. The route starts at the Park City Museum, snakes up Sweeney Switchback to the Silver King Complex, down through Empire Canyon, then finishes back on Main Street. The trail is a multi-year initiative by the Friends of Ski Mountain Mining History to expand public understanding of the town's past, says the group's marketing manager, Colleen Logan.
7: Our silver mining heritage is who we are. And that's, you know, that's been the entire foundation of Friends of Ski Mountain Mining History, is to preserve our heritage so that we don't become just another resort town. It is what makes us distinct.
12: Hikers will download a free map that plays GPS-triggered audio narratives at each site. Logan says the audio captures many perspectives of silver mining.
7: We have of course, a professional narrator for our audio guide, but we also have an incredible number of experts on the Friends of Ski Mountain Mining History who are mining engineers, mining experts, geologists, paleontologists, local history experts.
12: Co-chair Don Roll says funding the roughly $220,000 project was a collaborative effort.
8: Over 90% of the cost of implementing the trail and marketing the trail has been covered by grants, and it's state grants, federal grants, county grants, local grants. So it's been a true Utah-wide effort to bring this to reality.
12: The trail includes a 10-mile variation for bikers. Those looking for a less strenuous option can take either the Town Lift or Payday Express straight to the Silver King Mine Complex. The path also includes 11 new interpretive signs with historic photos and descriptions of the sites. And Park City's Chamber of Commerce says local business banded together during a year of national challenges and low snow. KPCW's Christine Weller reports on the Chamber is working on plans to help the businesses navigate through visitor needs.
21: The Park City Chamber of Commerce and Visitors Bureau held its annual meeting Thursday. President and CEO Jennifer Wesselhoff said the past year was tough for the over 1,000 Summit County businesses it represents. The 2025 to 2026 winter season saw a record low snowpack that led to fewer visits and a drop in Park City sales tax revenue. March was down $1.4 million, or about 20%, compared to 2025. On top of the lackluster winter, the community faced national economic headwinds, including rising energy costs, as well as declining international travel and consumer spending. But Wesselhoff said Park City and Summit County navigated the challenges through collaboration.
4: We united. We supported each other. We promoted each other. And we navigated the uncertainty together.
21: Though tourism-related activity waned, Wesselhoff said the community bounced back thanks to the Sundance Film Festival, Kimball Arts Festival, Form Fest, and the Chef's Table Festival. She also sees encouraging signs for the coming year. Season 2 of the Paramount series Marshals will shoot again in Summit and Wasatch counties this year. Shaun White's Snow League Halfpipe competition will debut at Park City Mountain this winter, filling the weekend the Sundance Film Festival vacated. The FIS World Cup at Deer Valley Resort and Park City restaurants spotlighted in Michelin's inaugural Southwest Guide will also drive visitation, Wesselhoff said. Still, she said the hospitality industry should be aware of some upcoming pressures, including energy costs and airfare. Wesselhoff said consumers are starting to prioritize personalized, experience-driven trips.
4: We're looking at shorter booking windows and a growing reliance on travel advisors. And we're seeing a real growth in multi-generational travel, wellness, adventure, culinary, and sports tourism.
21: To aid the tourism economy, Wesselhoff said the Chamber will update its five-year strategic plan to align with Utah's 2034 Olympic priorities. The team will also look into how to add arts, culture, music, culinary, and winter and summer recreation opportunities. The Park City Chamber is a financial supporter of KPCW. Christine Weller, KPCW News.
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12: Authorities are reducing fire restrictions in parts of the state after monsoonal rains have reduced fire danger over the last few weeks. Stage 1 and 2 fire restrictions will no longer be enforced in unincorporated areas of the Wasatch Back. That includes Stage 1 restrictions in Wasatch County and Stage 2 restrictions in Summit County. However, the Park City and North Summit Fire Districts will still enforce Stage 1 restrictions within their boundaries. That means no open fires of any kind, except within established pits and campgrounds, and no fireworks, tracer ammunition, or other pyrotechnic devices. This is Ula Libre, again with your noon report. KPCW News Time is 12:28. We'll have more music for you after this. 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

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Dr. Frank Spallini, author of The Shame Compass, talks about relapse, shame, and moving forward without judgment. 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That's The Mountain Life, Wednesdays. That's tomorrow morning at 9 a.m. right here on KPCW. Okay, we're going to have a word from our sponsors or underwriters, but first, want to let you know that that last set of music was Sheena is a punk rocker, of course, the Ramones. Never Let Me Down Again by Depeche Mode and Sweet City Woman by the Stampeders. That's compliments of our new staff. Anyway, let's take a listen to this, and then we'll play some more songs for you. Up next, we've got All Along the Watchtower by Jimi Hendrix, then Going to California by the Royal Bliss. I think that's a Led Zeppelin cover. And we'll have time for hopefully one or two more songs.

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3: Live from NPR News, I'm Lakshmi Singh. The U.S. trade war with Canada is ratcheting up. NPR Scott Horsley reports on how that's affecting cross-border commerce.
4: As promised, Canada imposed tariffs this morning on some $20 billion worth of U.S. goods, including appliances, motorcycles, and dairy products. The import levies are in retaliation for tariffs that President Trump imposed on Canadian products 2 weeks ago. For decades, the U.S. and Canada shared a free trade agreement, which was renewed during Trump's first term as president. Canadian Prime Minister Mark Carney complains the U.S. signature is often written in pencil. Scott Horsley, NPR News, Washington.
3: Polling locations in Nashua and Manchester, New Hampshire, are expecting an unknown number of election observers from the Justice Department during today's primaries. New Hampshire Public Radio reports that local voting officials say they do not anticipate an impact on voters or on ballot counting. The Trump administration recently lost a legal battle to access New Hampshire's non-public voter rolls. President Trump has promoted unsubstantiated claims of election fraud. His administration's latest actions are part of a nationwide campaign to expose what it believes could be election-related violations. Smithsonian Secretary Lonnie Bunch says he plans to step down at the end of the year. In a statement, Bunch wrote that he leaves the post with, quote, mixed emotions. NPR's Andrew Limbong reports the institution has often been a target of President Trump.
5: The Smithsonian Institution includes dozens of museums, libraries, research centers, and the National Zoo. And Lonnie Bunch has been its head since 2019. Recently, Trump has levied criticisms against the institution, saying it promotes a radical ideology and engages in, quote, extreme political activism. While Bunch has been fairly reticent to push back against Trump in public, he recently wrote in an email to staffers obtained by NPR, quote, our work is driven by scholarship, accuracy, and an uncompromising commitment to tell the fullness of America's story. The board in charge of the Smithsonian has yet to name an acting secretary, but has announced a national search for Bunch's successor. Andrew Limbong, NPR News.
3: Russia is attacking Ukraine again following a three-day pause during which White House envoys Steve Witkoff and Jared Kushner traveled to both countries for peace talks. We have the latest from NPR's Charles Maines.
6: Just hours after Witkoff and Kushner departed Kiev, Russian ballistic missiles and drones rained down on the city. President Trump's envoys made no immediate breakthrough on their aim of negotiating an end to the war. Russia's defense ministry said its forces destroyed several sites related to Ukraine's military-industrial complex, though several residential buildings were also hit. Meanwhile, fighting continued elsewhere, including Ukrainian drone attacks that left six people dead across Russia. Trump has suggested his envoys presented both sides with new U.S. proposals for peace, yet thus far, the Kremlin has only allowed it wouldn't rule out future trilateral talks with the U.S. and Ukraine at some point. Charles Maines, NPR News, Moscow.
3: You're listening to NPR News. Patrick Clancy, whose ex-wife was on trial for killing her three young children in 2023, is threatening legal action over what he says are falsehoods spreading about him online. His attorney, Howard Cooper, issued a statement saying law enforcement has been notified. Clancy's former wife, Lindsay Clancy, saw her case end in a mistrial last Friday. Jurors were unable to reach a unanimous decision on whether to hold her criminally responsible. The defense argued she suffered from postpartum psychosis. The prosecution said Clancy knew what she was doing. A new study from Pew Research finds more than 4 in 10 Americans say that Muslims are having a negative effect on the U.S. NPR's Jason DeRose reports the study examines data collected over the past 25 years.
7: Pew Research finds that views on Islam are now more negative and more partisan than shortly after 9/11. In 2026, just over half of those surveyed said Islam is more likely than other religions to encourage violence. In 2002, that number was just 25%. More than 3/4 of Republicans this year say the religion promotes violence, whereas fewer than 1/3 believed that was the case shortly after 9/11. Pew also found that about 6 in 10 American Muslims say there's a lot of discrimination against their communities, while just over 1/3 say someone has expressed support for them in the past year because of their religion. Jason DeRose, NPR News.
3: I'm Lakshmi Singh, NPR News.
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2: Okay, here's where we usually start out with a little weather. I'm going to do this a little bit differently, but right now in Park City it is 72 degrees, beautiful out, couple of clouds floating by, but nothing's going to affect anybody out there. A high today is going to be 75, so we got 3 more degrees there. It's going to stay about the same temperature throughout the week until we get to Thursday. So tomorrow, 78 degrees. Then Thursday, we're back up into the 80s, and Friday, back down to 75 and 76. So other than this bump up to the 80s, we'll be in the mid-70s and 78 going forward. A little bit of clouds on Wednesday and Thursday, but it's saying mostly sunny. Friday, we've got a slight chance of showers, then mostly sunny. And same thing goes on Saturday, a slight chance of some thunderstorms. We'll see what happens there. Okay, what else I wanted to tell you, other than we've got one more announcement coming in from the BBC, I believe, is that I'm going to play a Beach Boys song. If you could guess, if you can't, that's because you haven't been watching the news down at Newport Beach called The Wedge. Go ahead and look it up on YouTube and you will see some amazing athletic surfers having a fun time down there. So that would be appropriate to play Surfing USA by the Beach Boys.
0: 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KPCW would like to recognize Broadcasters Club members John and Jean Traub, Jody and Toby Ware, Jim and Linda Wilson, Margie and Steve Yap. 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
4: Okay, wanted to tell you about what's coming up soon. The 2026 Whoop UCI Mountain Bike World Series is coming to Soldier Hollow in Midway. 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Okay, that being said, up next we have Beaches in Tennessee by Cage the Elephant, not the same beaches as Newport. Fire and Rain by James Taylor and Moody by Royal Otis. And we'll finish up this set by blues man Tommy Castro singing, "You Can't Keep a Good Man Down."

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1: 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Listen to this. Ellie found a wallet belonging to Casey Diane Clifton over in Kimball Junction. Ellie's number is 805-358-5070. Carol lost a black Eddie Bauer backpack. It has an orange water bottle inside over on Main Street, probably during Miner's Day. 435-640-4004. And Taggart lost a rough wear pack-out bag, dark gray, large one. It was on Armstrong Trail. Phone number 310-463-6825. And let's see what Stefan lost, a white and gray New York Yankees backpack on number one Red Bus. That was lost a couple days before Miner's Day, so I'd be putting it on Saturday. Phone number 435-571-6700. These and a lot more can be found. You just need to go to our website, which is kpcw.org. Hit the community tab and then Lost and Found, and it'll all make sense to you. Okay, after these next additional words, we are going to have It Is Just Me by Matt Kearney, then Babylon by David Gray, and Here Comes My Girl by Tom Petty.
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1: 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This is a free class. You should go try it out. And if you walk away with anything, ask the instructor to teach you just 3 chords and you'll figure out how to play along with a few songs before the next intro to guitar sessions. All right, up next, Situation Yaz. That's our techno segment for the day. Then Too Far From the Bar, Sugar Ray, and the Blues. Let's see who's singing with them. The Blue Tones. Good. And then All the Beauty by Peter Yarn. And then we roll on into the top of the hour and catch a little NPR.

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2: 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Okay, I wanted to also remind you, we got NPR coming up, but I made a huge mistake. Situation Yaz, band song in 1982, didn't qualify for techno music. It's actually synth pop and dance pop. But if they played it, they would dance to it. Up next.
3: Live from NPR News, I'm Lakshmi Singh. President Trump is paying tribute to the nearly 3,000 people killed during the 9/11 terror attacks on U.S. soil nearly 25 years ago. Today, he highlighted the sacrifices of firefighters, police, and other first responders. Here's NPR's Emily Fang.
4: In a ceremony held on the ellipse between the White House and the Washington Monument, Trump posthumously awarded the Presidential Medal of Honor to a firefighter, Wells Crowther, who died saving people trapped in the South Tower of the World Trade Center. He also recognized the thousands of firefighters and EMS first responders who have since become sickened or died from pollutants they were exposed to as the Twin Towers burned. And he used the occasion to defend the war in Iran.
5: Nobody thought it could go so well. I want to just thank our military.
4: Trump will be spending 9/11 this Friday at the Pentagon, however, not in New York at 9/11 memorial events. Emily Fang, NPR News, The White House.
3: The United Kingdom, France, and Canada say they are banning imports of goods from Israeli settlements in the occupied West Bank. And a wider group of countries say they'll also take steps amid mounting concern over settlement expansion and violence. NPR's Lauren Frere has more from London.
6: UK Foreign Secretary Ed Miliband says his government has concluded that, quote, settler terrorists are responsible for ethnic cleansing against Palestinians. So he says the UK is banning all goods grown or manufactured in settlements, things like fruit and vegetables or wine. And it's sanctioning companies that do business in those settlements or help construct them.
7: So to those who finance or facilitate illegal settlements, let me say this. You will face the full force of UK sanctions.
6: Yeah. Israel says it's closing the British consulate in East Jerusalem in response. And Mike Huckabee, the U.S. ambassador to Israel, accused Miliband of what he called Jew hate, even though his parents are Holocaust survivors. Lauren Freyer, NPR News, London.
3: Smithsonian Secretary Lonnie Bunch says he's retiring after 38 years of service in 2019. He became the first African-American to lead the organization. The Smithsonian has come under criticism from President Trump, who accused the organization of promoting radical ideology. If you want to visit an airport but you're not traveling, a new option could be on the way. A TSA program will let more people through security without a ticket. Here's NPR's Bill Chappell.
8: The new federal program is called Gateside. It's part of TSA PreCheck. It's mainly for people who want to see their loved ones all the way to the gate or to welcome them back. 13 airports are offering Gateside. TSA Administrator David Cummins says it could grow fast.
9: We're hoping to have all 430 airports rolled out by the end of the year.
8: About 20 U.S. airports already offer day passes for visitors. Cummins says the TSA heard from people who want the option at their local airport. Bill Chappell, NPR News.
3: This is NPR. In Hawaii, emergency crews are responding to floods, downed trees, and widespread power outages from Hurricane Lowell. The storm center passed west of Kauai, Oahu, and Maui this morning. It is moving away from Hawaii, but floods and mudslides remain a threat. Britain's Prince George is following in his father's footsteps, becoming one of Eton College's newest arrivals today. William and Kate, the Prince and Princess of Wales, were photographed accompanying their eldest child on the 13-year-old's first day at the boarding school. Star Trek fans around the globe are celebrating the 60th anniversary of the first episode aired on NBC. NPR's Mandalit El Barco reports the series led to a number of TV shows and films, video games, podcasts, and fan fiction.
10: Space, the final frontier.
11: On September 8, 1966, American TV viewers were treated to the adventures of Captain James T. Kirk and his crew of Earthlings and a half-human, half-alien from Vulcan aboard the Starship Enterprise.
10: To seek out new life and new civilizations. To boldly go where no man has gone before.
11: The original series and its spin-offs have inspired astronauts, engineers, and legions of devoted followers. Rod Roddenberry is the son of Star Trek's creator, Gene Roddenberry.
12: I think he'd be very proud of the fact that Star Trek has tried new things. Thank you to everyone who's worked on it, and seriously, all the fans.
11: Roddenberry says the fans, Trekkies, continue to let Star Trek live long and prosper. Mandalit Del Barco, NPR News.
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2: Okay, it's time for the weather. Right now in Heber, it's 81. Here in Park City, it's 74. It's always about 7 degrees off, maybe 8 degrees off. It's going to be sunny the whole week. In Heber, high of 82, then Wednesday, 85, then Thursday, 87, then it's coming back down to the mid-80s, 83 and 85 on Saturday. We've got sunny throughout the entire week until Friday, where we have slight chance of thundershowers, then mostly sunny. Friday night, same thing. And Saturday, chance of showers and slight chance of thunderstorms. Here in Park City, it's pretty much the same, just a little bit cooler. Today, a high of 75. We're almost there. Tomorrow, 78, then 80 on Thursday, then back down into the high 70s. 77 on Friday and Saturday, 79. Nighttime, nothing special. It's going to be 49 degrees across the board until Thursday night. It will be 56 degrees and 53 degrees here in sunny Park City. Okay, up next, after a brief message, we've got Street of Dreams by U2 and Aurora by Free Dog. And if we have time, we'll sneak in something else.
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2: 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My guests include everyone from elected leaders to city and county policymakers, arts and culture providers, and citizens who are making a difference in their neighborhood. 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
3: All righty, going on around town, there's a simple one. 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Then, over at Kimball Arts Center, come join this high-energy live art-making event where artists create works in real time. Spectators can watch the creative process unfold and purchase finished pieces on the spot, supporting the local artists. This is a great way to build your own original art collection. That is September 19th at the Kimball Arts Center from 3 to 6 p.m. Okay, up next, we've got Santorini by Sublime. By the way, they're from Long Beach, which is getting pummeled by these huge waves in SoCal. Check it out. Then we have Skate by Bruno Mars, Anderson, and then Rack 'Em Up by Johnny Lang, a little blues song, then Look at Little Sister by the late, great Stevie Ray Vaughan, one of the best guitar players of all time.

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1: Okay, first off, that last song was a call-in request from Beth Ann in Deer Valley called No More Words by Berlin. And let's see, right now we have the Lost and Found. Starting out with Armand, lost a hydro flask water bottle left on the number red bus over by Empire Avenue. Phone number there. Oh, you have to send him an email. You can find that on our website. But Armand, A-R-A-M-D, P-O-P-7 at gmail.com. No phone number. Ashton found an AirPod Pro for an Aiden taken to the Park City Police Department. Dylan lost a 7-year-old black and brown dog, walks with a limp, and one of his ears looks like it's cropped. His phone number, 435-640-7237. And then Aldea lost a passport from Mexico, 435-731-7257. These and a lot more can be found if you just visit the website, kpcw.org, hit the community tab, and then go to Lost and Found, and it'll all make sense to you. All right, up next, after these words, we have In the Middle by Mount Joy and Gigi Perez, then Rock and Roll High School by the Ramones, and we'll finish that off with Kryptonite by Three Doors Down. We might have time for one more song.
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on KPCW at 9 a.m. You don't want to miss any of that. Okay, we've got these songs coming up, Walking in Memphis by Mark Cohen, then a Fresh Track Friday replay, More Than I Needed, Oh He Dead, that's by Oh He Dead, then Mama Told Me Not to Come by Three Dog Night. We may have time for one more song before NPR and the local view takes over from there. I've had a blast. This is Bobby Small, if I don't get a chance to tell you here in 15 minutes. Hope you enjoy these songs.

0: 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Footprints. 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Just take it step by step, because every chat counts. 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
3: All right, I had a blast with you guys today. 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I think we have NPR up next. Then, of course, The Local View with Claire Wiley. So you have yourself a great rest of the afternoon, and we will hopefully be seeing you on the radio soon.
4: Live from NPR News in Washington, I'm Ryland Barton. Iranian state media says the U.S. attacked multiple Iranian tankers today. It comes after Iranian Navy forces said they captured an unmanned U.S. submarine in the Strait of Hormuz. The U.S. military said one of its underwater drones had malfunctioned earlier this week, but that it did not collect sensitive information. NPR's Hadil El-Shalchi reports.
5: Iran's Islamic Revolutionary Guard Corps' Navy division said in a statement that it had captured, quote, one of the most modern unmanned U.S. submarines in an operation on Tuesday. Iranian forces released images and video of various angles of a submarine being lifted out of water. On Sunday, Iran said it had targeted a U.S. submarine trying to enter the Strait of Hormuz, where the U.S. has imposed a naval blockade. In a statement, CENTCOM said that a U.S. underwater drone had malfunctioned more than a day ago as it was surveying regional waters. It said that the drone was an older model and that it did not collect sensitive data nor carried any classified sonar or radar equipment. Hadil Al-Shalchi, NPR News, Istanbul.
4: Canada has levied retaliatory tariffs on about $20 billion of U.S. goods. NPR's Kirk Sigler reports the Trump administration's escalating trade war with one of the U.S.'s closest allies is causing economic anxiety in border states.
6: Canada is Montana's biggest trade partner, accounting for about $1 billion in cross-border economic activity every year. Farmers here were already dealing with high diesel and fertilizer costs, and now they can expect to pay more for farm equipment. Brigitte Miranda Freer runs the Montana World Trade Center.
7: Canadian companies also purchase Montana cattle, and then they send them up to Canada where they're fed out. And by the way, when they're up there, a lot of times they're eating Montana barley.
6: It's not just farmers bracing for a hit, Miranda Freer says, but also small manufacturers and the state's lucrative tourism economy. Kirk Sigler, NPR News, Great Falls, Montana.
4: The Trump administration is asking the Supreme Court to intervene to revive a federal data system the administration expanded to check the citizenship of registered voters. NPR's Jude Joffe Block reports.
8: The data system SAVE has long been used to query the immigration status of foreign-born people. The Trump administration linked it to Social Security records for the first time, including records for U.S.-born American citizens, and made large-batch citizenship queries possible. Voting and privacy groups sued, arguing the modified system violated federal laws and inaccuracies in the data would harm eligible voters. A federal judge in D.C. blocked the use of the modified SAVE system in June, and an appeals court upheld that decision Friday. The Trump administration is now asking the Supreme Court to stay those rulings and allow the SAVE system to be used ahead of the midterm elections. Jude Joffe Block, NPR News.
4: This is NPR News from Washington.
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12: That's right. We love being at the heart of our community, sitting right here, right in the heart of downtown Park City. It is time now, my friends, for the local view. Thanks for tuning in. I can't wait to have some fun with you today. Let's do it. This is Claire Wiley in the hot seat with you for the next couple hours, ready to have a great afternoon under these sunshiny, beautiful skies. My goodness, what a day. Hope you've had a chance to get out there. And if you haven't yet, hopefully you have time a little bit later, like me, to make your way out into the world and enjoy this beautiful day. Let's talk about the weather right now. It is 82 degrees right now in the Heber Valley, right outside the studios of KPCW. 74 is where we land. And it was a nice cool morning too, wasn't it? We've got mostly clear skies, and tonight's going to be a little bit cooler with a 49 degree low. Wednesday brings us sunshine again. We get even warmer tomorrow with the high topping out near 78 degrees. And then mostly clear again overnight on Wednesday night with a low around 49. And Thursday brings us sunshine. We're going to hit 80 on Thursday. Low around 56 degrees under partly cloudy skies. Looks like Saturday is Friday is our first chance for maybe a little bit of shower or two, but 20% chance that'll happen. But until then, we've got lots of sunshine. We'll always take the rain or the moisture right here, no matter if it comes in the form of rain or in snow, we'll take it. But a lovely couple days ahead of us as the leaves start to think about transitioning into this fall season. I see some pops of color up there. I hope it's a beautiful and very, very long fall ahead of us. All right. It looks like smooth sailing out there on 80, just a little bit of congestion there at Kimball Junction as you're heading down 224 out of town. And it looks like a little bit of congestion as well if you're out there by Bonanza and Kearns Boulevard. Otherwise, everything else seems to be moving along at a great clip, and I don't see any incidents to report. If you see something, let me know at 435-655-8255. That's also the magic number that plays the song that you want to hear. All you have to do is give me a shout or send me a text. All right, how about we start with a little ABBA? Are you ready to take a chance on me? Let's do it.
13: If you change your

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5: And the time now is 3:18 on this Tuesday, September 8th. You are listening to KPCW Park City. Thanks so much for making us a part of your day. We sure do appreciate you. More tunes on the way for you. Also, a question I have for you at the latter part of this hour, I guess. I'm going to pose a question to you about how you maybe launder something. It's a terrible teaser, but yeah. Speaking of laundry and chiffon and all those things, how about some silk chiffon with Munya and Phoebe Bridgers? Here we go.

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1: And here we go. 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It's black, has an ID in there from Willow Creek Park. 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
2: BBC News with Chris Barrow. The leaders of Britain, France and Canada say their sanctions against Israeli settlements in the occupied West Bank mark a turning point in attempts to protect the two-state solution. The action introduces a ban on goods. US officials that American forces struck several Iranian tankers linked to the Islamic Revolutionary Guard Corps following earlier Iranian attempts to hit a Navy warship. Iran's Navy has said it will target ships in Kuwaiti and Bahraini ports. America's top diplomat is in Colombia, the first stop on his tour of Donald Trump-aligned South American countries. Marco Rubio will meet President Abelardo de la Esperella, who took office in August, promising a realignment of Colombia's foreign policy. A judge on Brazil's Supreme Court has ordered the suspension of the federal police chief, accusing the force of spying on him. André Mendonça has been locked in a conflict with his fellow justice, Alexandre de Moraes, ahead of a tight presidential election. Serbia's president has announced a snap parliamentary election for the 25th of October after months of student-led protests. The unrest was triggered by the collapse 2 years ago of a railway station canopy, which killed 16 people and was blamed on entrenched corruption. 14 men, mainly Afghan nationals, who are accused of involvement in the worst ever migrant boat disaster in the English Channel, have gone on trial in France. At least 30 people died 5 years ago when their overloaded dinghy sank. The head of the Smithsonian Museum is stepping down following years of attacks on the institution by Donald Trump. Lonnie Bunch is the first African-American to lead the organisation. A professional golf league, heavily backed by Saudi Arabia, has filed for bankruptcy protection in the United States. The league, known as LIV Golf, triggered major controversy when it launched 4 years ago. BBC News.
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3: Filmmaker Kenji Yamamoto got a gig working on Apple promotional videos a decade ago, and he went looking for affordable temporary housing in the pricey Bay Area. What he found was an inside look at the world of hacker houses. These are group residences for people who come to Silicon Valley to pursue their tech dreams, sort of a college dorm for startup hopefuls. Yamamoto takes viewers inside that world in his new documentary for PBS called The Dreamers and I.
5: The hacker house is a suburban house. It's a work-live situation. Oftentimes there are two or three bedrooms, maybe eight bunk beds per bedroom with 24 people, one bathroom, one kitchen. And this is where innovators can talk to innovators, makers can talk to makers. So I finally, after my seventh house, I met Carlos. And Carlos actually responded by saying, "I will cook for you." To me, that was his first sign to say, "I'm welcome." And our agreement was that I could stay there as long as I wanted to.
3: And so Carlos was running this hacker house that he called Startup Embassy. And you profile a number of the folks that you met at Startup Embassy. Tell me about Habibe. Who is she and what was she hoping to do in Silicon Valley?
5: Habibe, it was a very young scientist from Istanbul. And she invented fire extinguishers that was the size of a cell phone. And there was a dormitory in Istanbul that burned down and 16 young women were killed. And that affected her. And she said, if there's anyone who can figure this out, it has to be me. She learned how to be not only a good scientist, but a good businesswoman.
3: There's this central theme in your film of people coming from all over the world to follow their dreams in these Silicon Valley hacker houses. And I wonder how that resonates now in the current immigration environment.
5: America is still one of the most incredible countries of the world because we, unlike many other places, still embrace this idea of freedom of thought, and you can go forward and struggle and make something happen for yourself, that nothing is impossible. This is truly the current situation in America. Yes, there are people who are desperate, who are live in impoverished countries, and they come to America for economic reasons. But there's also people who are well-educated and middle-class, and they see the same opportunities here in America. This is a free country, and they understand it even more profoundly than Americans.
3: That's Kenji Yamamoto, director of the new PBS documentary, The Dreamers and I. Jesus Alvarado produced this episode. I'm Megan McCarty-Carino, and that's Marketplace Tech. This is APM.
1: And this is The Local View. The time now is 3:36. Hope you're having a great day out there. Thank you so much for keeping us on your dial. Exciting week coming up for us next week, you guys. It's Pledge Drive. I can't wait. It's so much fun to me to have all of our friends and neighbors here in our studio and some of the people that do amazing things in our community will be right behind these mics and supporting public radio. So we hope you will too. So I'm excited for that next week, but we still have plenty of days ahead this week. And we are so glad that you are listening in. And you can check out our programs in the mornings if you haven't heard, which I hope that you have, because they have become quite popular, these podcasts that we do in the morning. We do podcasts each day in the 9 a.m. hour. There are public affairs shows. We have Mountain Money, This Green Earth, which aired this morning. We have The Mountain Life, Cool Science Radio, and of course, the Community Campfire on Friday, bringing it home for the week. So tomorrow, what you can look forward to is the Mountain Life in the 9 a.m. hour, and it's about reinvention at any stage. First, Lynn and Mary Beth speak with Deborah Jennings, a Park City newcomer trading a 40-year career in education for a personal concierge business and a popular new library speaking series. Then a National Recovery Month begins. Dr. Frank Spinelli, author of The Shame Compass, talks about relapse, shame, and moving forward without judgment. Two stories about continuing to grow, contribute, and find community wherever you are. That's on The Mountain Life. It's tomorrow morning in the 9 a.m. hour, and it's right here on KPCW, so we hope that you'll check it out. All right, let's get back to the tunes now. I've got Late Night Thoughts. Man, I had those last night. Did anyone else have a problem sleeping last night? Was it a full moon? I don't know what it was, but I sure tossed and turned. But that's the name of the band, Late Night Thoughts. Ray LaMontagne, some Blues Traveler for you. That's all happening right here, right now on KPCW. This one's called Days Like This. I hear you.

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1: 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You are listening to KPCW Park City. Thanks so much for taking us along for the ride. We sure do appreciate you. And I said I was going to pose a question to you, and I'm going to do that now because I

Had the weirdest thing happened to me the other day, and I want to know if it's ever happened to any of you out there, and how did you solve this problem? So I was just reminded of this just now by someone who not only witnessed it, but caught a whiff of it. And I'll tell you why that's important, because I went to the gas pump the other day, and I accidentally had that little click on there, and when I pulled the nozzle out, it didn't come off, and I basically Zoolandered myself and sprayed myself down with gasoline in this dress that I really do enjoy, and then went to the engagement that I was going to go to, and I surely did smell out like gasoline, and I can't seem to get it out of the dress. So if you are miracle laundry workers out there, and you know, if you've had this happen to you before and you know the solution to this, can you give it to me? Because I don't want to never wear this dress again, but it's still, I tried the vinegar around and didn't work. It still smells like gasoline. Anyway, I know I shouldn't use this as a personal platform, but if you have suggestions, I would sure appreciate it, and help me. What? I'm not sure, but I will now hand it over to Coldplay, and this one is called Fix You. I need some fixing. Help me out. 435-655-8255.

Coldplay, Fix You. George has tried to fix me. He called in and said baking soda might help with my gasoline dress. So I'm going to try that. He also said that maybe an EV is a good option for someone like me. All right. I like those options, and I will look into both of those. Here's the National Parks now. This is a local band. This is called Wild Spirit right here on KPCW. Thanks for the hints, George.

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5: Live from NPR News in Washington, I'm Ryland Barton. Israeli officials are expressing anger over the United Kingdom's sanctions on exports from settlements in the occupied West Bank. Israel ordered the closure of its longtime ally's consulate in Jerusalem. The UK says the sanctions are in response to what it calls terrorist settlers' ethnic cleansing of Palestinians. NPR's Kerry Khan reports.
6: Israel's foreign minister had strong words for the UK sanctions on export produced in illegal settlements in Israel's occupied West Bank. Gideon Saar called the statements by the UK's foreign secretary in support of the measures, quote, outrageous lies, morally distorted and anti-Semitic. He vowed retaliation.
7: Whoever acts against Israel, Israel will act against them, and they will lose their influence and relevance in this region. Measures against Israel will not go unanswered.
6: Saar also said the UK's action will hurt tens of thousands of Palestinian workers employed in Israeli settlements. France announced it too will impose sanctions. Kerry Khan, NPR News, Tel Aviv.
5: New York City has settled two lawsuits linked to the air quality risks after the 9/11 terror attacks 25 years ago. The city's also releasing documents withheld for decades by past mayors. NPR's Brian Mann reports.
8: After the 9/11 attack, much of lower Manhattan was covered in thick dust. Mayor Zoran Mamdani says past Democratic and Republican city administrations concealed details of the toxic material in that debris.
9: These are documents that show what the city knew about the toxic air around Ground Zero, when they knew it, and how they acted to limit liability.
8: Comedian Jon Stewart campaigned for release of these documents. During a press conference, Stewart said acknowledging the devastating impact of toxic air after 9/11 is long overdue.
10: We've lost three times as many people to 9/11-related illnesses as we did on 9/11. Three times as many, almost 10,000 people.
8: On Friday, during a 9/11 ceremony, New York City will hold a moment of silence for those who've died from 9/11-related illnesses. Brian Mann, NPR News, New York.
5: Authorities say all five people who were killed in Sunday's Amazon cargo plane crash in Miami were inside a cleaning crew van. NPR's Joel Rose reports.
11: The Miami-Dade County Sheriff says all five of the people who died in the crash at Miami International Airport were in a van that carried cleaning crews to and from planes. According to the sheriff, the deceased range in age from 47 to 75. Two people remain in critical condition, and a third is in stable condition. The Amazon cargo jet crashed as it tried to land on Sunday afternoon, overrunning its runway by roughly 1,300 feet. It slammed into the van while still on airport property, investigators say, and then smashed through a fence and onto a local street, where it also destroyed an SUV. The National Transportation Safety Board is leading the investigation. Joel Rose, NPR News, Washington.
5: This is NPR.
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15: 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Kimball Junction Library users have less than a month to wait before the new library opens at Summit County's Peak Center. KPCW's Leslie Thatcher reports library staff are making accommodations for patrons as they prepare for the move.
16: The Kimball Junction Library staff will remain at the old location at the Richens Building for another week or so as they finish packing up books, DVDs, and periodicals. Library Director Dan Compton says construction at the new location is still underway.
17: They're finishing up the construction. We are trying to be patient, but we are ready to go.
16: The library ran a promotion in August called Check Out the Move, encouraging residents to check out books before it relocates. Patrons complied and checked out more than a third of the collection, about 15,000 books, saving staff from having to move them. But moving the collection is just one piece of the puzzle. Compton says there are lots of other moving parts to coordinate.
17: We're not just moving books. We're also having to set up computers and get all the tech running, and we're going to have to move our server over.
16: To accommodate patrons and provide a place to pick up holds or browse for a new book, Compton says the library is parking its bookmobile in the Richens lot ahead of the move. You can check the website for hours. It won't be long before patrons can see the new library for themselves. The grand opening is set for Saturday, October 3rd, with a symbolic book brigade about 1 o'clock.
17: We're going to look for as many volunteers as we can get to line up from the Richens Building down to the Peak Center.
16: The library's regular fall programming will resume when it opens October 3rd. Leslie Thatcher, KPCW News.
15: And the Summit County Council has approved a new county position to help with staffing shortages. KPCW's Ula Britt Libre reports the role will split time between the Department of Motor Vehicles and the Treasurer's Office.
18: A request for an additional full-time employee to support Summit County staffing needs passed 4-1 at the Summit County Council meeting September 2nd. The new hire will split their time between Summit County Department of Motor Vehicles and the Treasurer's Office. A staff report says the employee would help the Treasurer's Office during tax season and fill in at the DMV. The request came from Treasurer Corey Forsling. She says both offices are short-staffed due to unexpected vacancies. As a result, the agency's hours are irregular and struggle to meet county needs.
19: I've served in this role for 15 years. This is my first request for an FTE, a new FTE. If I didn't need it, I wouldn't ask for it.
18: She says both agencies need part-time help, so she combined the two into a full-time employee position. The staff report says the position would be largely budget neutral in 2026. But beginning in 2027, the role would be funded as a permanent full-time employee through the regular budget process. Councilmember Roger Armstrong cast the only opposing vote. He says he worries about funding future position requests.
20: I don't know if we're going to get requests for 12 new FTEs, or usually the county manager manages to find more people that we need as we go forward. I'm reluctant to do changes to the existing budget and essentially a pre-approval of a position.
18: It's unclear when recruitment will begin to fill the position. Ula Britt Libre, KPCW News.
15: And tens of thousands of people descended on Park City's Main Street yesterday for the annual Miners' Day celebrations. KPCW's Christine Weller reports the activities honor the town's mining past.
21: Crowds lined Main Street Monday for the longest-running event in Park City. While the rest of the country celebrates Labor Day, Parkites have been celebrating Miners' Day for 130 years to honor the town's mining legacy. The day started in City Park with a breakfast and 5K run. Festivities then moved to Main Street, starting with the Park City Rotary Club's annual Running of the Balls fundraiser. Rotary member Michelle Rankin said the long-standing tradition features the release of 15,000 golf balls down the street, each purchased to raise money for local nonprofits.
22: In the late winter, early spring, we'll do a ceremony of the individuals and the nonprofits in town that will be awarded a grant.
21: Once the balls had raced down Main Street, the street was cleared for a parade featuring local businesses, nonprofits, first responders, and political candidates. Egyptian theater manager Randy Barton rode through Old Town on Cosmo the Camel.
23: Well, it's the Egyptians' 100th anniversary. And 100 years ago, you know, they were riding camels still.
21: The day ended with a display of Park City's mining heritage. Contestants demonstrated the demanding work done in the town's silver mines during the mucking and drilling competition in City Park. KPCW's Grace Dorfler contributed to this report. Christine Weller, KPCW News.
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0: And the time now is 4:10. You are listening to KPCW Park City. Thanks so much for bringing us up along for the ride on this Tuesday, September 8th. Woo! It's a great day, everybody. It is 82 degrees right now in the Heber Valley. It's absolutely gorgeous out there. 73 degrees on this beautiful Tuesday right outside the studios of KPCW. Mostly clear tonight as well, low of 49. And then we have a carbon copy of today, tomorrow. Our high tops out at 78 degrees under sunshiny skies. And our low again, 49 overnight under mostly clear skies. Thursday brings us 80 degrees and sunshine, low around 56. So it's going to heat up a little bit when we get into Thursday. Let's check out your roadways now just to make sure everything is moving smoothly in the Wasatch back. And again, the only kind of broken record that we have here is that 224. Like, you're moving out of town at this time. We get it. And it gets a little backed up and a little congested, especially because we've got that construction as well. I don't, though, see any incidents to report, which is really wonderful. And if you can wait a few more minutes, if you're going down 224, then all will be well because everything else is moving smoothly in the Wasatch back. Okay, we are going to get back into the tunes and maybe some special guests as well coming up this hour. Lots of fun to be had. First, we're going to check in with a Fresh Track Friday replay. This is Sienna Spiro, and it's called Material Lover, and it's from The Devil Wears Prada 2. Here you go.

0: you got to hold on. You got to hold on. You got to hold on.
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2: 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We've got more tunes on the way for you, and then we're going to head into the lost and found. So keep it right here. 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
1: And take a look at your Lost and Found here with me. It is a sad day for Allie, who has lost a gold diamond tennis bracelet, and it is a very special family heirloom lost on Main Street on the 4th of September. The number to call for it is 504-390-3100. Also, it looks like Stefan has lost a white-gray New York Yankees backpack. That happened on the 5th of September on the red bus. 435-571-6700 is the number to call for that. And last but not least, it looks like Dylan has lost a 7-year-old black and brown dog, has a little bit of a limp, and one of his ears looks cropped. Lost in Highlands Estate Trailside area. That was on the 3rd of September. 435-640-7237 is the number to call for that. And don't forget that you can take a look at all of our Lost and Found submissions. All you have to do is go to our website. That, of course, is kpcw.org. We've got one more tune that's going to lead us into our BBC headlines. And we're going to do this with a little Joni Mitchell here. This is California right here on KPCW. Don't touch that dial.

0: And it's 4:30. That means it is time now for BBC headlines and then local news. 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
1: BBC News with Chris Barrow. The leaders of Britain, France and Canada say their sanctions against Israeli settlements in the occupied West Bank mark a turning point in attempts to protect the two-state solution. The action introduces a ban on goods. Israeli ministers have reacted angrily to the punitive measures. Iranian state media are reporting multiple attacks on oil tankers by US forces. The US military said it had struck several Iranian tankers linked to the Islamic Revolutionary Guard Corps. The US Secretary of State is in Colombia at the start of a tour of South American countries with right-wing governments aligned to Donald Trump. Marco Rubio will meet President Abelardo de la Esperea, who took office in August, promising a realignment of Colombia's foreign policy. The US Supreme Court has declined the state of Missouri's bids to use a new Republican-drawn congressional district map in November's midterm elections, backing an earlier ruling by the state's highest court. Last year, Missouri's governing Republicans announced changes, hoping to gain an extra seat. A judge on Brazil's Supreme Court has ordered the suspension of the federal police chief, accusing the force of spying on him. André Mendonca has been locked in a conflict with a fellow judge. Hong Kong's first post-colonial leader, Tung Chi Hwa, has died at the age of 89. A former business tycoon, Mr. Tung led the city through its historic handover from British colonial rule to Chinese sovereignty in 1997. The Gambian president has pledged to boost power supplies by October following violent protests over the country's electricity crisis. On Monday night, police used tear gas on demonstrators who called for President Adama Barrow to step down. A professional golf league heavily backed by Saudi Arabia has filed for bankruptcy protection in the United States. The league, known as LIV Golf, triggered major controversy when it launched 4 years ago. That's the latest BBC News.
2: 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Junction Commons owners got the green light today to redevelop the shopping center. KPCW's Christine Weller reports new plans include 220 affordable housing units.
3: The Summit County Council unanimously approved a rezone and redevelopment plan for Junction Commons, formerly Outlets Park City, Tuesday morning. The plans include 270 multifamily units, 70 townhomes, about 8,000 square feet of amenity and clubhouse space, and about 55,000 square feet of commercial space. Council Chair Kenneth Hart said the group is excited to see the project come to fruition.
4: We're excited to see what this brings. The blend of residential mixed with the enhanced, I call it, commercial experience is something that I think the community will benefit from.
3: The council was in favor of the redevelopment after reductions in the scope and scale of the project. Chicago-based Junction Commons owner, Singerman Real Estate, first proposed a redevelopment in June of 2024. Since then, the project has shrunk significantly, going from over 500 housing units to the current plan of 340. About 60% of the housing, or 220 units, will be affordable. Almost 190 will be at 80% of area median income, and 32 at 60%. 80% of the area's median income is $134,000 for a family of four. Summit County and Junction Commons are financial supporters of KPCW. Christine Weller, KPCW News.
2: And wildlife officials across the Rocky Mountain region are reporting more bear trouble than usual this summer, including Utah. The Associated Press reports more than three dozen bears have been killed in Utah so far this year. That's more than the past 3 years combined. Utah wildlife officials say the dry winter and widespread drought has reduced their food supply, prompting the animals to roam for food. As of late August, the Utah Division of Wildlife Resources reported authorities had responded to nearly 170 bear incidents. That's nearly double the incidents in 2025. And in other local news, the Intermountain Health Heber Valley Hospital is hosting a free wellness event Thursday. The Wellness for Everyone event at Heber City's Main Street Park will connect residents with resources, people, and inspiration to help them live a healthier, happier life. It includes booths and free health screenings from 5 to 8 p.m. Registration is required. We'll be back with more local news at 5:05.
5: Republicans are gathering for their first ever midterm convention in Dallas. 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
0: And you are listening to KPCW Park City. I'm Claire Wiley, and this is The Local View. And we have two very special guests with us right now who are going to be taking us through public meetings and a guide to them, which I think is really valuable for all of us. So thank you so much for being a part of The Local View. We have Rebecca Brenner here, who is a journalist and author. Welcome, Rebecca.
9: Hello, thank you.
0: And Melissa Mendez, who is the Summit County Clerk, Chief Deputy Clerk. We've got that twice. We're going to make sure we get that in there.
10: Hello. And
0: thank you so much for being here, Melissa, on The Local View.
10: Thank you.
0: Well, I want to get started on this collaboration that has happened between the two of you. But first, I guess we need to dial it back even further than that, because I want to get to know you a little bit more and let our listeners kind of know your background and how you came together around this. So first, Rebecca, why don't you tell us a little bit about yourself, how long you've been in Park City, and what kind of work you do? Because I think people recognize your name as a journalist here in our community, but also you've been in town for quite a bit of time, and some people know you as a movement teacher.
10: Yeah.
0: So go ahead and tell us a little bit about yourself.
9: Well, thanks so much for having us. I have been in Park City for just a little over 20 years, and yes, I've taught yoga in another life here in Park City, and then I also am a co-founder of Mindful Summit County with Randy Joe Greenberg. And she and I founded Mindful Summit County to bring mindfulness free classes to the community. So you might know my name from there. But I also am a journalist at Townlift, and within the last year, really have started focusing some of my writing there on county and development and growth. And so that's one of the ways that I came to know Melissa, which we'll talk about more when we get to know her a little bit more, too.
0: Yeah. So, Melissa, tell us a little bit about your background and how you came to Summit County as a clerk.
10: So, I was born and raised in Utah, left for a while, and came back. So I have been in the Park City area for the last 6 years. I've been in education most of my life, and then made a career change to the clerk's office, and have recently been promoted to the chief deputy clerk position.
0: Congratulations.
10: Thank you. I really, really love it. I love community. I love educating. I love teaching. So it's super fun. Rebecca and I are both definitely learners, and that's where we came to meet at the Community Planning Lab.
0: Yeah, so tell me a little bit more about this lab, who gets involved with it, how you got involved, and then what sprung from this.
10: So it literally is a community lab. Anyone that is interested can join. It is so interesting. It's an 11-week course, 10-week course. That you go every week, and you have a different lesson, and it starts with you learning about, you know, why planning is important, where it came from, to the different types of planning that can happen, to what happens when there's really good planning.
0: Yeah, so. So in this planning lab, you have come up with a guide to help people. So tell me about this, and again, how this brainchild started and why you think it's really important for our community.
9: Yeah, so part of the community lab is that you do a class project at the end. And like Melissa said, she and I both really love learning and education. And one of the things that kind of kept coming up for both of us in the lab is that you are meeting all the different people that are involved in the county and planning in the county, growth in the county, and you're learning sort of how things work and the processes that you need to go through to have things happen. And we both felt like we were learning so much, and that when it came to our project, we thought, creating something that the community could use so that they understood. Because we come from a community, right, that people really care about especially growth and development and housing. And we wanted to create something that people felt empowered to use so that they could participate in the different meetings that happen in the county.
0: Excellent. So what are some of the reasons that people maybe stumble through a public meeting or there's a little bit of a tough, I guess, navigation through that?
10: I think part of it is not knowing what the meeting is about. So some meetings you can go to and the body that you're speaking to, they have the power to make the change. Sometimes they have the power to make a recommendation to make the change. And so it's knowing about what type of meeting you're going to and then really researching that, looking at the agenda, reading the staff reports, digging deep into what you're very interested in, and then coming to the meeting prepared and ready to present just your, you know, opinion and what you would really like to see for the community.
9: Yeah, because a lot of times something that might bring somebody to a meeting, they might feel really emotional about, right? Mm-hmm. Like it might be development that's happening near their neighborhood that they thought wasn't going to happen or they don't understand quite yet or something that makes them feel a lot of emotions. And what we were learning as we were in the lab that coming to a meeting or the not the proper meeting, not having the education that you needed to communicate effectively and just full of that emotion is not really an effective way to make an impact on your community.
0: Yeah. So tell me how this guide is structured. Take me through that.
9: Yeah. So it's really just, we thought of it as a pamphlet, and it now, I believe, will be up on the county website.
10: It will be on the county website, and we will actually have 500 printed copies to go to council and the planning commissions.
9: Yeah. So when you show up at the different meetings, you'll be able to sort of have one of the pamphlets. And it really is just structured to let you know sort of what each meeting is, where you can be most effective, and then a sort of step-by-step way that you can be effective. Like Melissa was saying, like educate yourself, read the staff report, read the agenda, know what you're actually speaking to, know the research behind it, and then how to be effective when you are speaking in front of one of the bodies.
0: And as you were writing this, how did maybe it empower you? How were you feeling as you maybe have attended a public meeting? Have you found it useful? Have you found these skill sets helped you grow in this area?
9: I mean, for me and my work as a journalist, it was really helpful because I think that that's one of the things that I love about learning and education, right, is that once you sort of, you don't know what you don't know. And then once you do know, that empowers you. You have understanding. You can move ahead more clearly. And so for me, it just really helped me understand how the inner workings of our county actually work and what is effective, when it's effective, and how to make a positive impact or any type of impact in the meetings.
10: Right. And like Rebecca said, I mean, it definitely taught me a lot as well because I was newer to the county. But I think it also supports me in when I interact with anyone in the community and they have questions. It's just a clear, you know, concise pamphlet that I can really support them in helping them to have their voices heard.
0: Absolutely. Well, tell me again how people either get their hands on this or the website where they can look at this and what your hopes are as you put this out into the community.
10: So it's going to be on the landing page of summitcountyutah.gov. It'll be there. And then we will have hard copies at the council meetings and each planning commission meeting. So the Snyderville Basin Planning Commission meeting and the Eastern Summit Planning Commission meeting. So
0: that's excellent. And I do think, to your point, Rebecca, that some of these meetings, there are very personal things that are happening and decisions that are being made. And sometimes we can go to that with a lot of emotion or feelings around it. And if we have a toolkit or a way in which we might be most effective in how we approach that, it sounds like this will be better for everyone. It will kind of trickle out maybe into the community and how we interact during these meetings.
10: Right. And I would say that, like, with our final project, a lot of the community came through. People that had been in the planning class before came through. Employees from Summit County come through. They all check everything out and look at all of the great plans, because so many people had so many really good plans. And we were really lucky that ours, it just went to the top. Everyone really loved the idea and really, really want, you know, constituents or community members to come and voice their opinions. And so I think we got

0: to be effective, you know, to really be effective in being heard, we thought that this could help support people in that, and the county really supported that too.
1: Exactly.
0: Which really showed me that they were interested in people coming and sharing what they wanted to share, but doing it in a way that actually can be heard and that actually can be effective.
1: Yeah. So one more time, tell me how people can get involved with this community lab. Then if people are perking their ears up and saying, how do I get involved? How do I be a part of that?
0: Yeah. So the next community lab class is in the fall of 2027. And so residents can go to the main landing page for the county, and they can find the application there, more information there on the Summit County
1: website,
0: Community Planning Lab. And in the meantime, the county is really encouraging people to just attend the meetings, to look at the guide, and to just really practice getting yourself out there and getting your voice heard.
1: Great. And so you said that's going to happen next fall, then,
0: yes.
1: The class.
0: Yeah.
1: So how long are you a part of this lab then, generally?
0: It's a 12-week program.
2: 10 weeks.
0: 10-week program. And so similar to the leadership class in Park City, but that one was once a month. This one was every Monday for 10 weeks.
2: Yeah.
1: Okay. And you are all coming off of that and putting this together, and then you're looking forward to the next set of people that are going to have their project, and then they'll
2: exactly.
1: put something forward into the community as well. That's super amazing. I love this. So I really appreciate you informing us about this, sharing with us one more time the website that people can go to.
2: SummitCountyUtah.gov.
1: Wonderful. Well, Rebecca Brenner, who is a journalist here in our community and an author, and Melissa Mendez, who is the Chief Deputy Clerk for Summit County. Thank you so much for being a part of the Local View today. We appreciate you.
2: Thank you.
0: Thank you so much.
1: Wonderful. All right, we're going to take a quick break, and we're going to be back with more music right here on KPCW. Stay with us.
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0: Have you seen the Bob driving around town? It's a new bus from High Valley Transit, and it's going to have its own dedicated lane by 2028, which means buses and cars will flow faster from Kimball to Old Town Park City. The Bob is a new line from High Valley Transit, who is a proud supporter of KPCW.
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Cause it takes a boy to live, takes a man to pretend he was there. So then we grew a little and knew a lot.

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1: Live from NPR News in Washington, I'm Ryland Barton. U.S. officials say the military struck 5 Iranian tankers today, and Iranian state media says Iran has launched missiles toward U.S. targets in Jordan. The exchange of attacks come after Iran's Navy says it seized an unmanned U.S. submarine, threatening further escalation. NPR's Greg Myrie reports.
2: Iran's Revolutionary Guard Corps says it trapped the submarine early Tuesday. This is according to Iranian media reports. Iran claimed the sub was equipped with the latest technology and released photos of it being lifted out of the water. On the U.S. side, Captain Tim Hawkins, a spokesman for Central Command, said the underwater drone malfunctioned while, quote, surveying regional waters in support of ongoing operations. He described the drone as an older model that neither collected sensitive data nor carried any classified sonar or radar equipment. The U.S. and Iran have maintained dueling blockades of the strait for months and continue to clash periodically. Greg Myrie, NPR News, Washington.
1: President Trump says he's going to block the U.S. government's procurement system from buying Canadian goods. It comes after Canada put in place about $20 billion worth of retaliatory tariffs on U.S. goods today, as NPR's Emily Feng reports.
3: Writing on his social media site Truth Social, Trump took umbrage with Canada's strict limits on American dairy imports, which has been a historical point of contention with the U.S. And he accused Canada of running, quote, a scam, in response to which Trump said he'd ordered the GSA to remove all Canadian origin products. The GSA is the federal government's procurement platform, and it handles hundreds of billions of dollars of orders and contracts for goods and software and other services that support federal offices. Trump also threatened over the weekend to stop Canadian aircraft company Bombardier from selling in the U.S., to which the Canadian company put out a statement explaining much of its supply chain and its parts are made in the U.S. at American companies. Emily Feng, NPR News, the White House.
1: Over 1 million children lost SNAP food benefits over the past year, and it's impacting access to free breakfast and lunch at schools. NPR's Juliana Kim reports.
4: Tens of thousands of schools in the U.S. offer free meals to all of its students, regardless of income, through the community eligibility provision. In this program, the federal government helps pay for universal free meals, depending on how many families are on assistance, like SNAP. Paige Shoemaker DeMayo is an education policy analyst at the Center for American Progress, and she says the dramatic decline in SNAP participation is causing school officials to worry.
5: They're going to have to start picking up some of the tab, and then they have to make a tough decision about looking at their budget to determine if they can afford to continue to provide free meals for all or not.
4: So far, dozens of schools have announced an end to their universal free meal programs.
1: NPR's Juliana Kim reporting. U.S. stocks sank today. This is NPR News.
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9: 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Organizers are raising safety concerns after yesterday's Park City Miners' Day parade. KPCW's Christine Weller reports event planners are revisiting the rules for next year.
10: Park City's Miners' Day parade drew tens of thousands of people to Main Street. The annual tradition is a nod to the town's mining past and featured 50 floats, from local businesses to nonprofits and first responders. The Park City Rotary Club organizes the parade. Miners' Day Chair Kristen Wright said this year's event saw some successes. There were more float entries than ever before, and the crowd seemed larger than last year. Still, she said organizers had some safety concerns.
11: I saw parade entrants throwing candy, throwing items. We don't want children darting out in front of cars for errant candy.
10: Park City instated a no-throwing rule years ago to prevent parade goers from running in front of floats. Wright said all parade entrants are informed of the rule when they sign up and before they start down the route. But this year, some didn't follow directions.
11: We have very clear rules that state you can't throw anything. You must hand anything that you have hand to hand.
10: In a statement, Park City officials said there were no reports of injuries. They said police were present throughout the parade, and neither the police department nor Park City's special events team is aware of any complaints or requests for assistance. Still, Wright said organizers want to keep locals and visitors safe. She said the Rotary Club plans to revisit parade rules with the city to limit interruptions and increase public protection. KPCW's Ula Britt Libre contributed to this report. Christine Weller, KPCW News.
9: And Kimball Junction Library users have less than a month to wait before the new library opens at Summit County's Peak Center. KPCW's Leslie Thatcher reports library staff are making accommodations for patrons as they prepare for the move.
12: The Kimball Junction Library staff will remain at the old location at the Richens Building for another week or so as they finish packing up books, DVDs, and periodicals. Library Director Dan Compton says construction at the new location is still underway.
13: They're finishing up the construction. We are trying to be patient, but we are ready to go.
12: The library ran a promotion in August called Check Out the Move, encouraging residents to check out books before it relocates. Patrons complied and checked out more than a third of the collection, about 15,000 books, saving staff from having to move them. But moving the collection is just one piece of the puzzle. Compton says there are lots of other moving parts to coordinate.
13: We're not just moving books. We're also having to set up computers and get all the tech running, and we're going to have to move our server over.
12: To accommodate patrons and provide a place to pick up holds or browse for a new book, Compton says the library is parking its bookmobile in the Richens lot ahead of the move. You can check the website for hours. It won't be long before patrons can see the new library for themselves. The grand opening is set for Saturday, October 3rd, with a symbolic book brigade about 1 o'clock.
13: We're going to look for as many volunteers as we can get to line up from the Richens Building down to the Peak Center.
12: The library's regular fall programming will resume when it opens October 3rd. Leslie Thatcher, KPCW News.
9: And this year marks the 25th anniversary of 9/11 and America's 250th birthday. KPCW's Ula Britt Libre reports the Heber Day of Service aims to honor both.
8: The 12th annual Heber Valley Day of Service invites the Wasatch back to recognize first responders and take part in local service projects at Heber City Main Street Park September 12th. The event starts at 9 a.m. with the national anthem and a flag ceremony. Volunteers will help with service projects from 9:30 a.m. to noon. Travis Wilcox, who serves on the Heber Valley 9/11 National Day of Service Planning Commission, says the event aims to strengthen local bonds.
14: The thing I think that I remember the most is the unity that came out of it for our country. We came together, and I think that spirit continues today. I think that's what this National Day of Service is all about, is trying to unify us, bring us together, and understand that, you know, we're all human.
8: He says the volunteer projects reinforce this goal. Wilcox estimates 500 people will come to help. That's up from roughly 350 people last year. He says this year's event also celebrates the country's 250th anniversary.
14: The goal behind all of this is to bring this community together on a day of remembrance and really to reach out to each other, build bridges, and be reminded of what we can do when we serve one another.
8: A board of 10 volunteer commissioners organized the event. 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Ula Britt Libre, KPCW News.
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15: A.J. 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
0: And the time now is 5:10. You are listening to KPCW Park City on this Tuesday, September 8th. Hope you're having a great day out there. Let's chat about your weather. Then we will get you your road report and back to the tunes. And away we go. It is 82 degrees right now in the Heber Valley. Still nice and balmy out there on this September 8th day. But I've heard up, I haven't gotten too far up into the mountains, but I heard that they are starting to pop. So I'm hoping to get up there soon before everything starts going off. But I think that we're getting close. It's still, though, 72 degrees right outside the studios of KPCW at 5 o'clock. Mostly clear overnight with a low around 49. Wednesday, Thursday, and Friday are going to be in the 70s. Wednesday and Thursday are going to stay sunny. 78 for your Wednesday, 80 degrees for your Thursday under sunny skies. We've got mostly clear skies on Wednesday night with a low around 49 degrees. Thursday evening, partly cloudy with a low around 56. And then maybe a chance of showers coming in on Friday. But it, like I said, we're still staying in the 70s for the foreseeable future. All right, let's take a look at your roadways now. Doesn't look like there's any incidents out there. It does look like there is a backup at Kimball Junction on 224. Again, that can happen at this time of day, so a little bit extra patience is required if you're heading out that way. Otherwise, it doesn't look like there's any incidents or slowdowns to report. So all our highways and byways seem to be moving along pretty well out there. All right, back to the tunes we go. Let's kick off this set with a little Bowie. 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
1: Yay, Joe! We love Joe. Joe Neff on Sundays. Such a great show. So I hope you tune in for that. All right. How about little Noah Kahn now? All My Love for you right here on KPCW.
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1: BBC News with Chris Barrow. The leaders of Britain, France and Canada say their sanctions against Israeli settlements in the occupied West Bank mark a turning point in attempts to protect the two-state solution. The action introduces a ban on goods. Israeli ministers have reacted angrily to the punitive measures. Iranian state media are reporting multiple attacks on oil tankers by US forces. The US military said it had struck several Iranian tankers linked to the Islamic Revolutionary Guard Corps. The US Secretary of State is in Colombia at the start of a tour of South American countries with right-wing governments aligned to Donald Trump. Marco Rubio will meet President Abelardo de la Esperanza, who took office in August, promising a realignment of Colombia's foreign policy. The US Supreme Court has declined the state of Missouri's bid to use a new Republican-drawn congressional district map in November's midterm elections, backing an earlier ruling by the state's highest court. Last year, Missouri's governing Republicans announced changes, hoping to gain an extra seat. A judge on Brazil's Supreme Court has ordered the suspension of the federal police chief, accusing the force of spying on him. André Mendonca has been locked in a conflict with a fellow judge. Hong Kong's first post-colonial leader, Tung Chee Hwa, has died at the age of 89. A former business tycoon, Mr. Tung led the city through its historic handover from British colonial rule to Chinese sovereignty in 1997. The Gambian president has pledged to boost power supplies by October following violent protests over the country's electricity crisis. On Monday night, police used tear gas on demonstrators who called for President Adama Barrow to step down. A professional golf league heavily backed by Saudi Arabia has filed for bankruptcy protection in the United States. The league, known as LIV Golf, triggered major controversy when it launched 4 years ago. And that's the latest BBC News.
2: 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I'm Grace Dorfler, and this is your local news on The Local View. The Summit County Council has approved a new county position to help with staffing shortages. KPCW's Ula Britt Libre reports the role will split time between the Department of Motor Vehicles and the Treasurer's Office.
3: A request for an additional full-time employee to support Summit County staffing needs passed 4-1 at the Summit County Council meeting September 2nd. A staff report says the employee would help the Treasurer's Office during tax season and fill in at the DMV. The request came from Treasurer Corey Forsling. She says both offices are short-staffed due to unexpected vacancies. As a result, the agency's hours are irregular and struggle to meet county needs.
4: I've served in this role for 15 years. This is my first request for an FTE. If I didn't need it, I wouldn't ask for it.
3: She says both agencies need part-time help, so she combined the two into a full-time employee position. The staff report says the position would be largely budget neutral in 2026. But beginning in 2027, the role would be funded as a permanent full-time employee through the regular budget process. Councilmember Roger Armstrong cast the only opposing vote. He says he worries about funding future position requests.
5: I don't know if we're going to get requests for 12 new FTEs, or usually the county manager manages to find more people that we need as we go forward. I'm reluctant to do changes to the existing budget and essentially a pre-approval of a position.
3: It's unclear when recruitment will begin to fill the position. Ula Britt Libre, KPCW News.
2: Utah's mountains have benefited from this year's monsoon season, receiving 3 inches of rain in August. The well above normal precipitation reduced wildfire risk and increased soil moisture, which helps spring runoff. State water officials say the storms also brought the statewide water year precipitation to 95% of normal, but did not solve Utah's water issues. Overall water availability, which relies heavily on snowpack, is significantly below normal. And High Valley Transit construction will partially close Bobsled Boulevard at State Route 224 as part of its bus rapid transit project. Starting Thursday, drivers will not be able to turn onto Bobsled while crews work on the northwest corner of the intersection. Drivers can access the neighborhood from Bear Cub Drive and Cove Canyon Drive. High Valley Transit is a financial supporter of KPCW. 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
10: 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How about a little Supertramp here? This is Dreamer.

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2: 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You are listening to KPCW Park City. We've got more tunes on the way for you to roll you into 6 o'clock hour. And I see that I do have a request over here, and I'll try to get that in just a second. But first, the Black Keys, Beautiful People, Stay High.

The Black Keys and Beautiful People Stay High right here on KPCW. And I think our texts are moving a little slow. So if you've texted something in, I apologize. I think I'm seeing some pop up. I did get a request in from Railroad Earth. Not exactly the song, but we do have one called It's So Good. So Dave and Lori, I hope this one works. Here's Railroad Earth for you.

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1: Hey, everybody, we made it to 6 o'clock on this Tuesday, September 8th. Thanks for listening to The Local View. I'm Claire Wiley, and it is the 6 o'clock hour, which means we've got Kai Rizdahl coming up at half past. We've got a couple tunes on the way to that, as well as some news to get to, and then I shall bid you adieu. 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
2: Live from NPR News in Washington, I'm Ryland Barton. U.S. forces have destroyed 5 Iranian oil ships as part of escalating hostilities in the Gulf. The U.S. says the operation was in response to Iran targeting U.S. warships. NPR's Greg Myrie has more.
3: U.S. Central Command says it hit and destroyed the 5 Iranian oil ships near Karg Island, the country's main oil processing facility at the northern end of the Gulf. The Americans told the crews on the Iranian ships to abandon them before they were struck. The U.S. says it acted after Iran's Revolutionary Guard Corps fired ballistic missiles at U.S. Navy warships twice in the past 2 days. The American ships were not hit and continue to operate in the region. The U.S. is stepping up economic pressure on Iran, and exchanges of fire have increased in recent days. The U.S. also hit 3 Iranian oil ships last Saturday. Greg Myrie, NPR News, Washington.
2: New York City has released long-withheld 9/11 records on toxic air near Ground Zero 25 years after the attacks on the World Trade Center. More people have died from 9/11-related illnesses than those killed in the attacks. Steve Kastenbaum reports the documents show what officials knew when they said it was safe to return to Lower Manhattan.
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